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The music of Duke Ellington and Juan Tizol. That's Oliver Jones performing Caravan from a 1984 session called The Many Moods of Oliver Jones. Opening up this evening's Jazz Safari on 88.5 NEPM. Good evening, I'm Kari Njiri and Karibu. Welcome on board tonight's journey that travels through the jazz world and beyond until 11 o'clock. We dedicate this evening's journey to the memory and spirit of Brother Ed Cohen, whose photography chronicled the civic and cultural life of Western New England for more than five decades, most especially that of Springfield's African American and Latino communities, whose faces and images have long been underrepresented. Ed was also a longtime jazz radio broadcaster. He died early this week at the age of 74. An ever-present fixture at social events, large and small, from family milestones to large political gatherings and musical showcases.

places up and down the Pioneer Valley and beyond. So we dedicate this evening's journey again to this dear treasure of Springfield. As we also remember the great pianist Oliver Jones, one of Canada's greatest musicians, who died last week on a week ago Wednesday, the 22nd, at age 91. Born in Montreal in the Little Burgundy section of the city, grew up just a few doors down from Oscar Peterson, and started playing at the piano at age 5, took lessons at age 8 with Oscar's older sister, Daisy, and then began an early touring career with a band called Bandwagon in Quebec and Vermont. In 1964, he was the musical director for Kenny Hamilton, a calypso singer out of Jamaica, based in Puerto Rico, and he was with him until 1980 when he returned to Canada and really began his career in jazz. And became synonymous with the Montreal Jazz Festival, performing there every year from 1981 to 1999. His last performance was just a couple of years back to celebrate his upcoming 90th birthday. We're going to continue with more from Oliver Jones, from a 1989 session called Just Friends, where he's joined by trumpeter Clark Terry, along with Dave Young on bass and Nasir Abdul Al-Kabir at the drums, performing Duke Ellington's In My Solitude, as our jazz safari continues on 88.5 NEPM.

0: Oh, that's the great Oliver Jones at the piano with his trio, Dave Young on bass and Normal Marshall Villeneuve on the drums, performing Falling in Love with Love. From a session called Just in Time and recorded live at the Montreal Bistro in Toronto, Canada in 1997. Oliver Jones at the piano. And we heard him with his trio before that, along with the great trumpeter Clark Terry, performing In My Solitude, the Duke Ellington classic from a 1989 session, Just Friends. As we remember, Oliver Jones, who died at last on the 22nd of July, a week ago Wednesday, at the age of 91, one of Canada's greatest musical treasures. If you're just joining us, welcome aboard our Jazz Safari on 88.5 NEPM. I'm Kari Njeri, and so happy to have you on board as we travel through the jazz world and beyond until 11 o'clock. With a little bit more of Oliver Jones coming up a little later on. Also ahead, Karen Allison and Steel Pulse and the Spanish Harlem Orchestra, all of whom will be in performance this coming week in our area, plus Elida Almeida and Faya Tess. And also ahead, new music from Nicole Yvette, as well as some others that you want to check out as we feature some great sounds from across the Pan-African world until 11 o'clock. As we dedicate this evening's journey to the spirit of dear brother Ed Cohen, a photographer and jazz radio broadcaster, who left us this week at the age of 74. His photography captured the cultural life of our area for more than five decades, most especially that of Springfield's African American and Latino communities, who, as I mentioned earlier, those faces and images have long been underrepresented. And Ed, always everywhere it seemed, showing up, taking pictures, capturing the everyday beauty and celebrations of folk in our area. As we feature next a new recording, well, somewhat a new release by the singer Alan Harris called Swinging Love Songs, music composed by Ike Joseph, first recorded in 2003, and but not released until just this year, as a we feature some, as well, some great swinging songs from Ike Joseph, courtesy of Alan Harris and Company, on 88.5 NEPM.
1: One, two, one, two, three, four.

That's music from Kenny Burrell and John Coltrane from 1958, I Never Knew, a session that featured as well Tommy Flanagan at the piano, Paul Chambers on bass, Jimmy Cobb at the drums, Kenny Burrell and John Coltrane. Kenny celebrated his 95th birthday yesterday, and of course this year marks the centennial of John Coltrane's birth coming up next month. And concludes this set that featured some new releases from Nicole Yvette with Say Yes is the title track from her latest release, and it featured Joel Ross on the vibraphones there. And to begin, Alan Harris and Hooked on Love. I'm Hooked on You. It's from a recording of Swinging Love Songs, songs composed by Ike Joseph, a songwriter out of Charleston, West Virginia. This first recorded in the early 2000s, 2003, and but not released until just a couple of weeks ago, by Alan Harris. I'm Kari Njeri, and we're on a jazz safari on 88.5 NEPM. That note to create a will has been on your to-do list long enough. 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Still ahead, we have more from the great pianist Oliver Jones, plus Zakai Curtis and Steel Pulse and the Spanish Harlem Orchestra, who are going to be appearing in our area over the next week or so. Coming your way next, though, just a bit, Tone Forrest and Freddie Bryant. And now next, Karen Allison. She is in performance with guitarist Freddie Bryant, pianist Miro Sprague, and drummer Nani Assis at the Drake in Amherst this coming Wednesday, the 5th of August. From her recording, recent release, A Kiss for Brazil, here's a tune called The Gift, or Ricardo Bossa Nova, on 88.5 NEPM.

0: That's music from the guitarist Freddie Bryant and Company with a song called We Used to Dance. It's from his recording Upper West Side Love Story, a song cycle featuring Carla Cook on vocals, Steve Wilson on the flute, John Benitez on bass, Alvesta Garnett at the drums, Roberto Quintero on percussion, backing up guitarist Freddie Bryant on this performance from Upper West Side Love Story. Concluding the set that featured as well the trio ensemble, Tone Forest with Oasis, featuring bassist Marty Jaffe, who composed that tune, along with Miro Sprague at the piano and Jason Ennis on the guitar. Tone Forest. And we began the set with Karen Allison and The Gift, Ricardo Bossa Nova, from her recording, A Kiss for Brazil. She will be accompanied by Miro Sprague and Freddie Bryant, and as well Nani Assis at the drums this coming Wednesday when they perform at the Drake in Amherst, starting at 6:30. I'm Kari Njiri, and we're on a jazz safari on 88.5 NEPM, WFCR FM in HD Amherst, 640 AM WNNZ Westfield, streaming always at nepm.org. I'm so glad that you could join me on this evening's journey, a rather bittersweet journey, as we dedicate this evening's journey to the spirit of Ed Cohen, whose photography chronicled the cultural life of Western New England for more than five decades. He died earlier this week at the age of 74. Ed was also a longtime jazz radio enthusiast and broadcaster, an ever-present.
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0: Streaming of NEPM is funded by the League of New Hampshire Craftsmen, hosting their 93rd annual fair featuring exhibits, demos, and shopping in Newbury, New Hampshire, August 1st through 9th. nhcrafts.org.
1: And so sad to hear of his passing. But his spirit lives on through his wonderful pictures that are all around, just like he was. As we also feature coming up some artists who are going to be appearing in our area, including Zakai Curtis and the Spanish Harlem Orchestra, who are in performance next Saturday at the Rumba Fest. Saturday at the Rumba Festival in Hartford. Speaking of Zakai, one of our local treasures, another of our local treasures, let's continue on with a new recording from drummer Cindy Blackman Santana. It's a session called Coherence, and on this performance, it features her husband, Carlos Santana, and Zakai Curtis on the keyboards, the tune composed by the Italian pianist Paolo Rusticelli that he played with Miles Davis in the early 90s. It's called Capri on 88.5 NEPM.

from Chile. That's Claudia Acuña with a beautiful song, Sueño Contigo. From her 2009 release, En Este Momento, Claudia, by the way, celebrated her 55th birthday yesterday. Happy birthday. And concludes this set that featured one of our local treasures, Zakai Curtis and company, with Sonoluminescence. It's the title track from his forthcoming release that features Julia Costa on the vocals, Craig Handy on the tenor saxophone, Mike Boone bass, Joe Dyson drums, Brevin Hamden on congas. Session that also features his brother Luquez on bass on other selections, and Aurelian Budinick on guitar. And speaking of Zakai, he was in performance to begin with the drummer Cindy Blackman Santana and Capri, featuring Carlos Santana on guitar, along with Felix Pastorius on bass, Emilio Modeste on the saxophone, Zakai Curtis on the keyboards, on this brand new session by Cindy Blackman Santana called Coherence. Zakai is going to be in performance next week as part of a Rumba Festival taking place at the Hartford's Church of the Good Shepherd next Saturday afternoon. I'll tell you more in just a moment. A reminder that we're on a jazz safari on 88.5 NEPM, funded by October Mountain Financial Advisors, where clients can talk directly with portfolio managers. OctoberMountainFA.com. And by The Mount, the Edith Wharton Cultural Center in Lenox, presenting its annual Summer Author Series, exploring lives and ideas that have challenged convention from unsung heroes to innovators. EdithWharton.org. Still ahead, we have recordings from Nino Segarra, who is in performance tomorrow as part of the Fiestas Patronales de Holyoke at the Heritage State Park as they conclude that four-day festival. Also ahead, Steel Pulse and Fayetes and Elida Almeida, and more from the late Oliver Jones. And coming your way next, speaking of that Rumba Festival, let's feature Oscar Hernandez and the Spanish Harlem Orchestra. They're also in performance with Zakai Curtis's quintet and Nelson Gonzalez and La Típica 73, among others. Here's Somos Uno, featuring the trumpeter Randy Brecker on 88.5 NEPM.

Music from Típica 73 from the late 70s, early 80s, and Yo No Camino Más, I'm Not Walking Anymore, from the recording Charangueando, featuring José Alberto, El Canario. Concluding the set that featured the Spanish Harlem Orchestra with Somos Uno, featuring Randy Brecker on the trumpet solo there from their recording Anniversary. The Spanish Harlem Orchestra, as well as Nelson Gonzalez and Típica 73, as well as Zakai Curtis Quintet and Joe Diaz and Salsa Jibara, all performing as part of the New England Rumba Festival next Saturday at the Church of the Good Shepherd. It's on Willis Street in Hartford. It starts at around 2:30, and it's free and open to all. Go check it out. I'm Kar Angieri, and our Jazz Safari continues here at 88.5 NEPM with some more great sounds from across the Pan-African world until 11. On this first day of August, summer in Western Mass is really something else. Please don't miss out on all the wonderful events in our area this season. 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As we feature ahead, music from Saskia LaRue, another of our local treasures, Wyclef Jean and Somi, and Hank Jones and the Mandinkas, and from Oliver Jones as well. Let's continue with another artist appearing in our area. That's Nino Segarra. He is in performance tomorrow to close out the Fiestas Patronales in Holyoke at Heritage State Park. Let's feature a song he recorded back in the day, updated with special guest Angeli Boza on 88.5 NEPM.

0: music from pianist Hank Jones, along with Sheikh Tidian Sek and the Mandinkas, with a song called Maninga Foli. Sheikh Tidian Sek, the musical director of this ensemble, featured on the Hammond B3. Hank Jones at the piano, among others on this session, Sarala. As we mark the birth anniversary, the 108th of Hank Jones yesterday. And concluding this set of music that featured new music from Somi and We're All Falling, from her forthcoming release, What Does It Take to Bloom? We have Wyclef Jean and the Joyous Celebration and Freedom. Saskia LaRue and her company with Moving and Grooving, from a recording, Trumpets Around the World, released about 6 years back, featuring Alexander Beats, fellow Dutchman on the saxophone, along with Warren Bird on keyboards. Saskia LaRue, who divides her time between Europe and Connecticut, more specifically Hartford. She also celebrated her birthday yesterday. She turned 67. And we began the set with Nino Segarra and Angeli Bozza and Porque Te Amo, as they update a classic from Nino, who is in performance tomorrow as part of the Fiestas Patronales in Holyoke that also features Luis Vargas, La Máquina, and Green.
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1: At 2 and 2:30 respectively. The festival continues on Wednesday with the San Francisco Ballet performing at the Ted Shawn Theater and the Efrat Asheri Dance performing Shadow Cities at the Doris Duke Theater. Those performances run through next Sunday. Also tomorrow, Steel Pulse brings their Reggae Against Racism tour to the New England Brewing Company in Brantford, Connecticut, starting at 6. And then on Wednesday, they'll be at the Treehouse Brewing Company in South Deerfield. Also on Monday, the Paul Brown Monday Night Jazz Series, sponsored by the Hartford Jazz Society, celebrates women in jazz as they continue with the Ethel Lee Ensemble and drummer Nairobi Morning at Trio and Friends. It begins at 6. It's free and open to all, taking place at Bushnell Park in downtown Hartford. On Tuesday, the Northampton Jazz Workshop features the Young Lions joining the Green Street Trio, with Aidan Madden on the tenor saxophone, Danny Trainer on the alto sax, Sania Stroja on bass, with John Fisher drums and Paul Arslanian at the piano. Performing at the City Sports Grill, that's inside the Spare Time Bowling Lane in Northampton, starts at 7:30 with a jam session following the concert set. And I mentioned earlier that Karen Allison performs with Freddie Bryant, Miro Sprague, and Nania Cease on Wednesday the 5th at the Drake in Amherst at 6:30. And on Friday, saxophonist Paul Klemperer brings his jazz ensemble to the Colonial Theatre, a showroom in Keene, New Hampshire. On Saturday, the African Community Festival gets underway at the Marshall Roy Park in Springfield. That's 162 El Paso Street from noon until 7. That's free and open to all. And as well on Saturday, the Charlemont Roots Reggae Festival takes place with music from, among others, Prince Nagasi, Ras Iba and the Rhythm Warriors, Ras Moon, Shanti Star and the Afro Reggae All-Stars, to mention but a few. Equalites as well at the Charlemont Fairgrounds in Charlemont, Massachusetts from noon until 10 o'clock. For more information, go to charlemontreggaefestival.com. And Paula Poundstone is coming to Infinity Hall in Hartford next Saturday. So a whole bunch of activities to choose from. Good luck. As we continue, a reminder that we are dedicating this evening's journey to the spirit and memory of Ed Cohen, a brilliant photographer who chronicled the cultural life of Western New England for more than 5 decades. Most especially of Springfield's African American and Latino communities, whose faces and images have long been underrepresented. Ed, who died earlier this week at the age of 74, was also a longtime jazz radio broadcaster, who was an ever-present fixture at all kinds of events, large and small, from family milestones to large political and musical gatherings all up and down the Pioneer Valley, capturing the celebrations and everyday beauty that is Western Mass and Springfield. You can celebrate his life on Monday at the Asher Zimmerman Funeral Home on Sumner Avenue in Springfield, beginning at 11 o'clock. As we feature ahead, music from Ras Iba, as well as Elida Almeida and Fiatess and Steel Pulse. Let's continue with the late saxophonist David Sanborn, whose birthday anniversary took place on Thursday, his 81st. He left us just a couple of years back. Here is his take on King Curtis's classic Soul Serenade on 88.5 NEPM.

That's the music of Oscar Peterson as performed by Oliver Jones at the piano with his trio, Steve Wallace on bass and Ed Thigpen at the drums, and A Hymn to Freedom as he features the music of one of his idols, Oscar Peterson. Oliver Jones, who died last week at the age of 91, one of Canada's greatest treasures, along with Oscar Peterson, was somewhat of a neighbor of Oscar's, growing up in the Little Burgundy section of Montreal. And it was Oscar's older sister who gave him piano lessons when he was about 8 years of age. He started playing the piano at five. And during the latter part of his life, became a fixture of the Montreal Jazz Festival, performing there for about almost 20 years straight from the 1980s until late 90s. Oliver Jones. And we began the set with the saxophonist David Sanborn performing King Curtis's classic Soul Serenade, featuring Richard T. on the Hammond B3 organ and Cornell Dupree on the guitar. Cornell was one of the members of King Curtis's Kingpins, and we first recorded that song in the late 60s, early 70s, Soul Serenade. As we mark the birthday anniversary, the 81st of David Sanborn on Thursday. I'm Kari Njiri, and our Jazz Safari continues on NEPM, funded by WFCR's partners, Amherst, Hampshire, Mount Holyoke, and Smith Colleges, and the University of Massachusetts Amherst, and by Berkshire Opera Festival, presenting Donizetti's Lucia di Lammermoor, August 22nd, 25th, and 28th at the Mehewi Performing Arts Center in Great Barrington, berkshireoperafestival.org. Still ahead, we have music from, among others, Elida Almeida and Fire Tess. And coming your way next, let's check out one of England's best known reggae exports, Steel Pulse. Still doing it after, 50, well, they're into their fifth decade now. They're performing tomorrow evening at the New England Brewing Company in Brantford, Connecticut. And then on Wednesday at the Treehouse Brewing Company in South Deerfield, Massachusetts. Here's a classic from the mid-70s on 88.5 NEPM.

That's music from Russ Iba and the Rhythm Warriors, and Beautiful. It's taken from his EP called Every Day, concluding the set of Reggae Rhythms here at 88.5 NEPM. We heard Shanti Star alongside Sa Kareem before that with Who You Standing For, from their recording Do Good and Good Will Come. And Steel Pulse, from the late 1970s, started us off with Handsworth Revolution. Steel Pulse comes to the area performing tomorrow at the New England Brewing Company in Brantford, Connecticut, and then on Wednesday at the Treehouse Brewing Company in South Deerfield, Massachusetts. And Shanti Star and Russ Iber are part of the Charlemont Roots Reggae Festival taking place next Saturday, with Shanti and the Afro Reggae All-Stars, Prince Negasi, Ross Moon, Wheel Out, Root Fire, Equalites, Gaia Roots, and Nefertiti, among others, at the Charlemont Fairgrounds in Charlemont, Massachusetts, noon to 10 next Saturday. For more information, go to charlemontreggaefestival.com. I'm Kari Njeri, and we're about to conclude this evening's journey as we head to Mother Africa and feature recordings from Alida Almeida and Richard Bonner. Fire Tess with a classic from Mpongo Love. Flavor Orchestrated. And coming your way next, let's stop off in Uganda, courtesy of Leah Ote and Temperature Touch on 88.5 NEPM.

from Cape Verde. That's Elida Almeida alongside Grace Evra with Mentira, a song found on her recording Spared You. And concluding this evening's Jazz Safari on 88.5 NEPM, we heard Richard Bona and Company from Cameroon before that with Ashuka Gongoli. We heard Faya Tess out of the DRC with her rendition of a classic from Pongo Love, Ndaya. From Flavor, along with the London Recording Orchestra, we heard Ada Ada. It's from his brand new EP, Orchestrated. And we began with Leah Ote and Temperature Touch from Uganda with Bikula. I'm Kari Njiri. Asante Sana, thank you for joining me on this evening's Jazz Safari, dedicated to the spirit of Ed Cohen, Brother Ed, whose camera captured the civic and cultural life of Western New England for more than five decades. We lost him earlier this week at the age of 74. To quote the Springfield State Senator Adam Gomez, Springfield has lost a remarkable storyteller, an historian, and a guardian of community memory, who despite ongoing health challenges, continued to show up for his community, capturing its celebrations and everyday beauty. A celebration of his life will be held this coming Monday at the Asher Zimmerman Funeral Home on Subner Avenue in Springfield, beginning at 11 a.m. Ed saw the beauty in our community and captured it for all of us. I hope that you can stay with us for news throughout the night from the BBC World Service, which is next on NEPM, here at 88.5 NEPM, WFCR FM and HD Amherst, WNNZ 640 AM Westfield, streaming always at nepm.org. 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And until we meet again, we give thanks and praise to the Most High for this gift of music and life, and for the spirit of Brother Ed Cohen. Rest in peace and power.

0: And I'm not alone. Joining me, as usual, are a couple of stellar science communicators. So let me introduce Phyllis Mwate in Nairobi, Kenya. Hello.
1: Hi, Mani. Hujambo.
0: And in Singapore, broadcaster Sandy Ong. Welcome back.
2: Hi, Mani. Ni hao. It's good to see you again.
0: Welcome, team. Here we are, ready and waiting for a show that appreciates the weird and wonderful world of science. And it all starts with a headline, an event from the news that got us all talking, which this week is a birthday for a golden oldie. 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

0: Shuifei Yang playing Moonlit Night. That's it for today's Arts Hour. Thank you for your ears and thank you to both my guests, Uzur Makapawa and Zing Sing. For now, from me, Nikki Beatty, studio managers Duncan Hannant and Steve Greenwood, and producers Kieran Birmingham and Nikki Paxman, see you next week.
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5: I'm Jared Bowen. Coming up on The Culture Show, BTS is telling the Grammys, not today. The group will keep its new comeback album off the 2027 ballot after the Recording Academy created a new Asian pop category. BTS argues the prize could box Asian artists into a niche instead of putting them in contention for the Grammys' biggest awards. From there, it's a viral downward spiral. On Nantucket, the Four Winds Craft Guild hung a no influencers sign inside its boutique, pushing back against social media culture. Instead, it became an irresistible Instagram controversy, setting off a summer squall over influencer culture and island tourism. Plus, Barbara Lynch. She rose from a South Boston housing project to become one of the defining chefs of Boston dining. Then came the collapse of her restaurant group. But now she's back in the kitchen cooking up a culinary comeback few expected. And for Zendaya and jewelry, everything old is new again. She wore Iranian artifacts repurposed as earrings for a recent photo call and now finds herself in the middle of a so-called treasure trading scandal. We'll talk about all the hoopla. All that and more right now on our Week in Review.
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5: 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I am Jared Bowen.
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0: BTS's hit song Body to Body will not be winning a Grammy. We know that already. That's because the group has pulled its entire comeback album, Eryeong, from consideration. The move protests the Grammy's new Best Asian Pop Music Performance category, where K-pop, J-pop, C-pop, along with across Asia, can now submit. BTS says the new category doesn't elevate Asian artists. Instead, it walls them off. But the Grammys argue the decision has been misconstrued and the category actually gives Asian artists more recognition. So this gathered major, major steam this week as people were watching this because, of course, the BTS comeback was huge. They had all served their compulsory military service. It was big news that they were back on the scene. It would be a big boon for the Grammys and the industry at large to see BTS in competition. But they made this decision saying that they feel that they are marginalized if they are to compete in these categories.
1: They're not wrong. So this is Grammy history and strategy and structure. When they started, there were categories, and artists of color have had a hard time getting in the category. So what they decided over time was to subdivide categories. And then what would happen is, those artists who then were marginalized to some degree would have an opportunity to win. Now, that doesn't mean that the nominations went up, the percentage of nominations. So I'll just give an example from 2012 to 2020, 27% of the nominations were for folks of color, even though they were 38% of the Hot Billboard charts, which normally is where you'd get your folks who would be getting nominations. So you're asking, well, how does that happen? So if you think about the gospel category, come on, black people sing gospel, okay?
2: They do?
1: They do, Joyce. And there's like 1,500 categories. No, I'm exaggerating. So in 1962, there was just a gospel and other religious recording category. In 1969, guess what? Ding, ding, ding, Grammys went to Best Soul Gospel Performance. And guess who that was for? And then since then, they've even subdivided it more to, in 1978, traditional and contemporary. And same thing, Beyonce won the Best Country Album, as you all know, after much controversy, after a long time of being snubbed, right? 4 months later, now there is a Best Contemporary Country Album and a Best Traditional Country Album. So BTS is like, we see it, and we don't like it, and we're not doing it, and guess what? We're going to take our biggest asset, us, off this stage and out of these categories. See how you like me now.
2: You know, you make a very compelling case. I mean, I do feel like, though, that if you subdivide these categories and keep subdividing these categories, they're just going to be, that's going to be an 18-hour long show.
1: Well, there's
2: it
1: that
2: gets
1: too.
2: Really unwieldy. So the question is where to draw the line. And also, does it marginalize Asian artists or does it recognize them? That's really, that's another question. And the question underneath all of this for me always is, should artists be in competition with one another anyway? You know, I mean, and it kind of flies in the face of the theme of BTS's last album, which is about unity and universality. And, you know, so they clearly don't object to competing. They just feel they're being disadvantaged in the competition. I'm looking at what CEO Harvey Mason Jr. says, and he says that these genre spotlights, and let's face it, there are 95 award categories, all divided by style and by genre. There's from Latin to R&B and all these gospel categories and classical.
1: And now new country
2: and traditional country. But it does not block artists, so this is a quote, from competing in general field categories like Album of the Year, but it instead adds an extra pathway for visibility for Asian artists.
0: So let me come in. Because I have a nuanced view on this too. I also think you make a very compelling argument, Callie, but I wonder if this is actually opening up opportunity, because to follow what the CEO said, that this is inviting more submissions, more artists to enter into these categories, knowing that they can very definitely go into the general categories, again, of best pop album and whatnot, recognizing that they've expanded some of the categories in the past couple of years for African music, for example. So yes, on the one hand, there's a concern that there are too many categories, but if they are making an effort to be more expansive and to lure more artists into submission categories, and this is also an effort on the Grammys' part to be more global and recognizing that they need to serve all the world, that they're also drawing in artists who can have a greater platform, at least that seems to be the intention. It'll bear out whether they make it into those final categories. But so on the one hand, I think this is a business decision because they make more money the more submissions they have, but they're also bringing in more people into the tent.
1: Well, I always want more recognition for these categories and for people who are likely not to get it. Yeah. Now, so let me say that. I'm not trying to stop that. However, the Grammys history is right there for you.
2: Yeah.
1: I mean, there's just so much racialized categories. And if it were another group, maybe I could feel it.
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1: The Oscars has added more diversity in terms of voting, doesn't necessarily bear out. It depends year to year. We also know that the Grammys have added more high-profile Asian musicians to its voting roles. So they are all members, by the way, of the Grammy
2: voting board.
1: So you would like to think that with this more representation behind the scenes as well, this would have an impact. And this, of course, follows the music of K-pop Demon Hunters last year, although the majority of the works were in English, so I'm not sure they would have even merited being entered into these new Asian categories. But I do have
3: like
1: to say,
3: I'm
1: going to get the benefit of
3: the
1: doubt on this one.
3: I think we have to give some credence to their intent. I don't think the intent was just purely monetary. Well, you're looking at me askance.
2: No, because Jared knows my mantra.
3: I understand.
2: The road to hell is paved with good intentions.
3: Yeah, but I do think... I do think that the intention here was to widen the field.
2: I don't know.
3: I do think that
2: I might have gone with that.
3: And I do think that always institutions... let me just finish the thought. Like the Grammys, like the Oscars, are always a few steps behind the zeitgeist.
2: I agree with that.
3: And so this has to organically come up. And maybe this is a good idea on the part of BTS. They've never won a Grammy before, and this won't happen again. This won't happen this year. But I think that in time, maybe there'll be a few more categories. But I think it's a little precious of them to do
2: that. I would believe it if it wasn't the Grammys, and if it wasn't 4 months after Beyonce wins the country album award, then all of a sudden they have two new categories. Come on, y'all.
1: Well, the one thing we know from the culture show is that these things are not hard and fast. The discussion evolves, so maybe this will change. We'll continue to follow it. We don't normally have this much confrontation on the show as we come from different viewpoints. I love it.
3: So,
1: now more to more disappointing news on the music front. Instead of the summer of fun, it has become the summer of glum.

0: Okay, we don't want to make everybody stomach in knots, but we're listening to Less off of Olivia Rodrigo's latest album, You Seem Pretty Sad for a Girl So in Love. It's just one album among a wave of new releases turning summer pop decidedly blue. The last few years of hot girl summer and brat summer have given way to sad girl summer, as some of pop's biggest female stars are singing about heartbreak, anxiety, and political dread. Gracie Abrams is lamenting the impact of wildfires. Ariana Grande says we're all beleaguered by bad news. And Charlie XCX is declaring the dance floor dead. As we know, the arts, culture, entertainment, it all reflects our world. It's what Shakespeare said. We're giving the mirror for society to look back at itself. And this is being reflected almost in real time by artists releasing these albums right now. Theater takes a little bit longer. It takes several years for pieces to reach the stage. So we'll see what playwrights right now are thinking about this moment in a few years, how they may be documenting this time. Visual artists, of course, can create the work, but it may be taking a few years to get to museum walls. But we see what the singers are doing right now.
1: Well, what I think is interesting is some of the sad girl songs were characterized by the breakups of, you know, the personal breakups. And Olivia Rodrigo, unbeknownst to me, I noticed the song was sad, but I didn't know she was breaking up with this guy, British actor Lewis Partridge. And, you know, she like Taylor Swift, will write about all her stuff. Mm-hmm. So there's part of that. But then the other issues that you raise that they're all writing about, I appreciate that, and I hope that they don't get marginalized in this way, because all of the people in the sad girl summer are sad girls, and generally they're not, you know, listened to in the same way with the same weight when they're talking about these global issues in this way.
2: Well, they're not all sad for the same reason.
1: Exactly.
2: Yeah, exactly. Mm-hmm. I mean, some of them have a political sensibility, like Gracie Abrams, wildfires, lack of political leaders to look up to, and then you've got Olivia Rodrigo, whose boyfriend ran off with this blonde. You know, that's I did a little deep dive on
1: What's
2: that. Anyway, well, I don't know if that was before or after, but in any case, and then Lizzie McAlpin,
1: yes,
2: is being very introspective, etc. But all of these artists.

0: channel the zeitgeist. They have very porous boundaries, and we're so glad they do, because this is what we look to our artists for. And I can't say I disagree. Every day I get up to one more horror story after another, and it takes every bit of everything I have to stay optimistic and focused. But it always helps to have artists channel what's being felt so it's seen and we can deal with what it is.
1: Well, what I think is interesting, too, is there's actually a tie back to what we talked about a couple of weeks ago with Madonna and her new album, Confessions on a Dance Floor, which is not at all what we're talking about. It's very upbeat. You have people dancing and just expending energy. But there have been studies that show, speaking of reflecting society, that dance music tends to evolve in times of crisis. So coming out of Stonewall and the turmoil of the 1960s, that gave us disco in the 70s. The last time we saw dance music really thrive was the Great Recession of the 1990s and into the 2000s, and now here we have Madonna leading the charge for dance music again. So this is a physical expression that some people want to take, while also, as people go interior, as these singers that we've just talked about have done, it is the summer of the sad music.
0: And it hasn't stopped Taylor Swift from getting married and having the biggest wedding on the planet.
1: She's not sad at all.
2: Yeah, but she used to be
0: not
2: sad.
0: Not at all. Oh, yeah. I mean,
2: I think it's interesting that the kudos to them, because you can write a sad song and it's kind of boring. These are good. I mean, you gotta start there.
0: Sad songs are always
2: not
0: good.
2: Not necessarily.
1: Well, wait, how does it go? Sad songs say so much?
2: I'm thinking the last sad song that I really loved is Boys to Men.
0: Oh,
2: you know.
0: Yeah. I'm thinking Adele. Hello.
2: Oh, well, that's there.
0: Oh, my God. You know, I love the sad songs, the melancholy Irish, all of them. Because underneath it all, you know, we all have, especially now, this sense of, you know, melancholy and sadness, which needs to get expressed and out so we can move on and dance.
2: Well, there something. Well, I have a marketing tip for ice cream people. Link up with some of these songs. Make a theme.
1: So you pick up your Haagen-Dazs on the way home?
2: That is correct. You're on my page.
0: Try into your double scoop.
2: There you go. Work with me.
1: No, as a big ice cream lover, as a documented ice cream lover for the guests we often have on this show, I'm totally with you, Kelly. All right, well, while we're talking about summer songs and sadness, the music world lost Glenn Hansard this week. The 56-year-old musician and actor died Wednesday in a motorcycle crash near Dublin. The Irish singer-songwriter went from busking on the streets of Dublin to fronting the Frames and starring opposite Mareta Iglova in the 2007 film Once. Together, they wrote, performed, and won an Oscar for their song, Falling Slowly.

0: That's a great song.
1: Earworm. Earworm. Once you hear it, you cannot get this out of your head.
2: And once, of course, later moved from the screen to the stage where it won 8 Tony Awards, including Best Musical. Earworm, indeed. I remember seeing the film so early on when it was released. Remember, it came out of Sundance, and people thought, my goodness, this extraordinary small film has just been made, and it became so successful. I saw it early on, and that song has stayed with me for the rest of my life. It is one of my all-time favorite songs. I was crushed when I heard the news this week. I saw Glenn Hansard and Markita Irglova perform at the Orpheum when they went out on tour shortly after the film. They were magnetic. They actually had a relationship that didn't last all that long, although they remained artistic partners through much of their career. But he was a really extraordinary person for the way he used music in our society, from busking all the way up to winning an Oscar.
0: This is one of those things where I feel bad because just hearing his name did not register. Mm-hmm. But the minute anybody said the song, I knew exactly who he was and, you know, knew the little short bio that I have of him. I always like to note when someone like this passes, who are the people who respond? And that really tells you where he was in the music world. This is Ed Sheeran and Bruce Springsteen saying they were heartbroken, not just sad, rest in peace, but heartbroken. So that says a lot about who he was as a person and also his talent as a musician. Mm-hmm. That it just is so sad.
1: And you can add Bono into that category as well. So we're talking about global musicians who respected this guy for his musicianship.
0: Yes.
1: And also for the warmth and graciousness of this man, for his humanity. Mm-hmm. He apparently used to do this Christmas busking show, raised lots of money for homeless people. And his own rise to fame was really unexpected. He showed up in an audition, apparently, with a friend for the movie The Commitments. And they cast the friend, but they looked at him. He was 20 years old. He had red hair and played the guitar, and they were looking for that guy. And they cast him, and his whole career ended up sort of being like that. And then this low-budget film takes off and then becomes a Tony Award-winning musical.
0: Isn't that something?
1: Yeah, and he remained incredibly humble throughout. So you're right. When I heard his name, I thought, oh, who's that?
0: Yeah.
1: And then I realized who he was and how unacknowledged some people are for the great things that they do in this way. Yeah.
2: He didn't necessarily pursue it. He wasn't part of that whole PR machine. Right. He just did this. And I think it goes back to what he thought about busking. And by the way, Joyce, I love reading that too, that he would do these Christmas Eve busking concerts in Dublin to raise money because he saw the street as the equalizer. This is where it could be totally democratic. Yes, people could malign you, but it didn't really matter because if you're on the street performing, you're just like everybody else, and everybody who has conviction to step out there on the sidewalk and take out their instrument and just perform for the sake of performing because you're not getting a salary or anything of that nature. It just showed who he remained throughout his career. And the opposite of what you said, Callie, who spoke about him, the people he spoke about were Leonard Cohen and Bob Dylan. Those were his chief influences.
0: Yeah, that's true.
1: I mean, it kind of really makes you think about the randomness of these tragedies. He's 57 years old, 56 years old with a three-year-old.
0: Yeah,
1: makes you think, we want to live our best life every day because we're all hanging by a thread. Not to be too depressing.
2: Oh, boy.
0: Yes.
1: But
0: nobody
1: gets out of here alive. Live the best life you can every second.
2: You went too far into that Sad Girl Summer research.
0: I was going to say. Yeah. I said there's some women who have a song for you, Joyce.
2: Yeah. All right. Well, coming up, influencers are seeing Nantucket Red, how a shopkeeper's tongue-in-cheek anti-social media sign went viral and sparked a picture-perfect fight over influencer culture. That's next on The Culture Show. Stay with us.
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7: 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If you're just tuning in, it's our Arts and Culture Week in Review, which includes Nantucket, where the most influential thing on the island may be a sign banning influencers. Four Winds Craft Guild hung an artfully appointed sign reading "No Influencers" in its shop. No surprise, the warning went viral, bringing the shop the exact kind of online attention it was trying to keep at bay. Influencers fired back, locals rallied behind the store, and Nantucket is split over who crossed the line. So, let me just lay out where this stands, because you have a store that was recognizing that it had basically become a stage and a set. We know that things in Nantucket aren't exactly large. Everything is kind of small and island scale. So if you have people coming in with their cameras and their entourage and they're using your store to film a couple of bits about how much they're living the best life in Nantucket and taking up the whole store space without really looking at anything, buying anything, or even talking to the shopkeepers and then moving on, you feel entitled to put up a sign that says no influencers. But they had somebody reach out, Paige Lorenz, who is a big influencer who just opened her own brick-and-mortar store on the island, saying, "You're disparaging influencers, and namely, you're disparaging young women because the majority of influencers are women, and how dare you?" So that's where we stand.
8: Yeah. Well, I was unaware that the majority of influencers are young women. Okay, Paige, you're in the business, so I'm trying not to question you, but I guess I've seen a lot of different folks, so I didn't know that. But I'll let you have that point. I'm speaking of Paige now. But I will say that this feels to me, now we called it a tongue-in-cheek sign. I don't know that about that. I didn't take it that way. Ooh. I think they were very serious about it because of all the reasons you said. By the way, the kinds of artifacts that they have in their store that they're selling, this is artisan craft and antique, it is really expensive. Mm-hmm. So you have people tromping around in there, and then you have to double, triple watch because, you know, theft and all of that. That's a lot. And if something is touted online as, whoa, this is the best place to go, I've seen this happen, you've seen this happen, people go. So influencers do have influence. So having said that, this comes now after Coachella, where there were a number of creator influencers who were 24 hours to 48 hours before they were all expenses paid to go to Coachella and be the influencers that they are, had all their stuff canceled.
9: Yeah.
8: There were excuses made, that some people said budget, these fashion brands and these other agencies. Some people said not enough space. Some people said, you know, international processing delays for those who had that. Okay, that was all.
9: Influencers were canceled by the people sponsoring them?
8: That is correct.
9: Okay.
8: So what was to be all expense paid trip for all of these people, some of them with names. Folks, no, I didn't know these. Yasmin, Marzilia, Kelsey Couture, Tiara Nelson, just to name a few, it was canceled. And people felt, some people felt pretty good about that.
9: Yeah.
8: And so I say this is the long tail of the anti-influencers sentiment in the way that some of them operate. Now, listen, some of these people have spent a lot of time really educating themselves about the particular arena that they cover.
9: Yeah, those
8: and
9: are
8: they are
9: not
8: good.
9: Called influencers.
8: Well, they end up with influence.
9: Critics. Those are called experts.
8: They
9: those
8: end up
9: are
8: with
9: called
8: influence.
9: Scholars.
8: All right.
9: So this horrible term, influencers, yes, also encompasses a whole bunch of idiots who have no expertise.
8: I cannot disagree.
9: They simply have followers because they are famous for being famous. Their currency is
8: and
9: peddling
8: it's a lot
9: their
8: of
9: influence.
8: Retail and
9: they
8: stuff
9: may have them. No yeah. knowledge. They right. may have no experience. They're often paid advertisers. They disseminate a lot of misinformation. Yeah. It is the opposite of authentic experiences. I have to tell you about an experience I had in Thailand recently. Just got back from Southeast Asia. We sat down at this lovely restaurant. A couple of very young people next to us ordered up this whole incredible dinner. One order of which, one item of which was something we wanted, and we were told they were out of it. So I think they ordered the last order. They took two or three bites, took pictures, got up and left. Their food was dumped. It was a waste. Yeah. It was not. These are not food critics.
8: Yes.
9: These are people taking pictures to purvey some kind of superficial lifestyle. I can't stand the whole thing. No offense to anybody who genuinely knows what they're talking about, but this moniker does not encompass those people. They should have other titles.
7: I love that this store put up yes. this sign because I think it's engendering the exact conversation mm-hmm. that we're having right now, because I think there are distinctions. Yes, there are critics who are out there who are
9: Hello.
7: Online. We're,
9: yes.
7: we're two
9: Deborah
7: of those.
9: Is Deborah First yes. a critic
7: but we're
9: or
7: not,
9: an influencer?
7: We're not the same age group, yes. but we're out there doing this. Then you have people who are building entire businesses. Mm-hmm. That's great. If you're building and you're not looking for investors, but you're manufacturing something that's getting out into the world and it's resonating with people, that's fantastic. But I also have a problem, and maybe it's an age thing, I don't know, but I have a problem with this vacuous nature of this. We see it in the museums. It's fine.
9: Oh.
7: It's fine if you're in a museum and you don't look at the painting, but you just take a picture of it or you make some snarky comment about it and then walk away. That's your choice, but it just feels so empty. But everybody has a place everywhere. But when it comes in mass and it begins to change society, like the town in Vermont that had to restrict people and close roads because too many people were showing up for fall foliage just so they could document themselves being in front of the leaves.
8: That's right.
7: Or if you have the cafe in Brooklyn that had to shut people down because they were coming in there and using that as a set too, we are reaching this moment where there is a huge disconnect in society about what you value and what you are just making entirely about yourself.
9: Yeah,
7: and for people who will turn around
8: or for
7: and
8: commercial
7: ask,
8: purposes.
7: Ask
8: yeah,
7: the store commercial. For freebies or ask the restaurant
8: That's
7: for
8: right.
7: freebies
8: Please.
7: Or the hotel for
9: and
7: freebies.
9: With right. no advance notice, right. they just come in and invade. And maybe right. you don't want your store or your restaurant or whatever it is. It is absolutely undercutting an authentic experience of people who want to be there for, I'm going to say, the right reasons. Not because it's the place to be, but because maybe they're genuinely interested in arts and crafts and antiques and whatever.
8: And but I will say, you've hit on something. The lack of authenticity is, it's, I think, pushing this long tail because people yeah. are using the word phony more than they had in the past. When directed toward people who are, you know, taking two bites of the oh, fish or whatever and
9: yeah.
8: leaving. So I think that the store not only provoked a conversation, but made a statement about who they wanted to be.
9: Do we know whether they put the sign? I thought it was just a sign that they were selling. I didn't think it was a prohibitive
7: sign. No, it's hanging in the store.
9: I saw it hanging, but it's all beautifully framed up, and it
8: yeah.
9: looks like a lot of other signs on
7: it's
9: the wall.
7: Well ornamented.
9: And I thought, well,
7: yeah.
9: you know what? I want to buy that sign if it's for sale.
8: Yeah.
9: But I don't think they meant it as a "do not come in here if you're an influencer." I don't know though. Do we know
8: no,
9: the answer
8: yes,
9: to that?
8: Yes, we do know yeah. the answer. That's what they meant.
9: That is what
8: I
9: they
8: was
9: meant.
8: Disagreeing.
9: Are
8: with
9: you sure this isn't the cynical Cali? Valley.
8: No, okay. No. I was just taking as pushing back against tongue in cheek, because I don't think it was tongue in cheek. I think they were making a statement. And by the way, you probably could purchase it, but stuff begins at $1,000 in that store.
9: Yeah.
8: That's just a.
9: Well, I'll just tell them I'm an influencer. And then, you know,
10: to give it to you.
9: They'll just give it to me. Yeah.
10: All right, and also the other great thing about that store, they didn't back down. They were getting this viral onslaught, they did not back down.
8: That's true.
10: Rare these days.
8: That is true.
10: Well, next, Barbara Lynch rose from a South Boston housing project to become one of the defining chefs of Boston dining. Her No. 9 Park restaurant helped reshape the city's fine dining scene. Her empire grew to include B&G Oysters, Menton, and the Butcher Shop, which also drew national acclaim. Then came allegations from former employees of workplace abuse, which Lynch denied, not to mention lawsuits and a drunk driving arrest. Her restaurants closed, and by the end of 2024, the celebrated group she'd built was gone. But now news this week that Lynch is returning to the kitchen. Next month, she'll host two private dinners in Manchester by the Sea, part of a new venture that could also include intimate dinners, recipe subscriptions, and culinary tours. I'm heartened by this because I think that everybody deserves and gets a comeback. Everybody gets to have bad experiences in life and try to turn it around. I'm not going to go through the workplace allegations and things of that nature, but I think that she, to some extent, has agreed that alcohol played a very negative part in her life. And one of the things that she did was turn to art. If you go to her website now, you'll see how she has spent a major portion of the last year or two painting. And this is actually integrated into these experiences that she's curating both within the kitchen and on the walls of the studio where she's hosting these dinners. So she lost the empire that she had, but she's coming back in a small way and building back. And I'm very heartened by this story, I have to say.
8: Well, she's probably going to be successful at it. You know, one of my other longstanding mantras, talent forgives. So there's a lot of room for extra graciousness around people who come with a set of talents to begin with. Even with, you know, if there were alleged bad behavior, we all know that. We've seen that. I'll just tell this story. A friend's daughter held a little party at Menton for her mother, just a small set of friends. I'd never been, so this was exciting. We all went, and I'm sitting next to one of the other guests, and one of the first courses was some kind of little lobster or something or other, and she said to me, "I hate lobster. I ate all of it, and I want to eat yours." That's how good it was.
9: Yeah. Okay.
8: So I'm just saying.
9: You know, I love the idea that you just brought up by saying when people come in with a lot of talents. I mean, I am big on Barbara Lynch coming back because she is the genuine article. That woman can cook. That woman is a genuine entrepreneur. She apparently is quite an artist. I took a look at some of what she did, and she online, and it's beautiful, it's vivid, it's colorful. She also has a lot of knowledge to impart, and her whole approach to food is one I very much subscribe to, which is fewer ingredients, elegantly treated, fresh, and as opposed to what a lot of pretend chefs do, which is to pile in every single spice and herb and whatever, thinking, oh, complexity means being a great chef,
8: right,
9: or means being a gourmet. No, the hard thing to do is to drill down on what's really good. And she knows the woman can really cook. I love, and I hate the thought that anyone would be defined by their worst moments. And there's way more to Barbara Lynch than what we've seen. So I love that we're going to be able to eat her food again, even if it's in a private setting. See her art. She's branching out in other ways. And I also, forgive me for going on, but she was the first chef to be an artist in residence at the Isabella Stewart Gardner Museum. Mm-hmm. That's incredible. She looked at the art by flashlight and then started painting some of it and then made pasta in the shapes of some of the things she saw, like birds, etc. No, this is a real artist on so many levels.
10: Well, I have
9: levels.
10: To say, so she's living on the North Shore, as we said, with Manchester by the Sea. That's where these dinners will be held, or Manchester, as I guess it's known now. I think they dropped the by the sea part.
9: Oh, dear.
10: But her art reminded me of Milton Avery's work, and we see his work on view right now at the Cape Ann Museum. And I think that boldness is a theme of this show today, is everything from BTS to Barbara Lynch, and she had to storm forward growing up in South Boston. If you read her memoir, you see that it was not by any stretch an easy childhood. In fact, it was an incredibly difficult childhood. But she stormed forth in this industry, and she was one of the key figures to change this town. We think of ourselves as a foodie town now. Now we have Michelin stars here.
8: Yes.
10: One of the major people we have to thank for that is Barbara Lynch. That is something we cannot forget.
9: And her absence has left a gaping hole on the scene still, along with Gordon Hammersley and Jasper White. I miss all of what she does, and I'll take it back in any form it's coming. I'd love to take a food trip with her, which is something that she's going to be doing, I guess, in France and Italy coming up. And
8: that would be very
9: And I don't cook, but I love reading recipes. And you can subscribe to her recipes, and she'll send them along with paintings. No. This is fantastic. I love her. Go, Barbara Lynch.
10: Yes, exactly. Yeah. We're rooting for her. Next love at first bite. A Tewksbury couple, Jessica Bosworth and Jesse Rosenwald, met while bartending in Boston and bonded over cooking. After a decade together, they entered MasterChef as a team and won season 15 along with its $250,000 prize. Then, at a season finale watch party last year, Rosenwald proposed, so MasterChef called with another offer. Would they let Gordon Ramsay marry them on television in a castle? This week, the couple returned to the show to say I do, with Ramsay officiating and this season's contestants cooking the wedding feast. And Callie, you, in your own living room, were among their guests.
8: I love them from last season. I followed them through the whole season. They are just delightful, and they can cook. I mean, I watch a lot of food shows, and the Boston-ness of both of them was so on point and visible for everybody. They really, their seafood is their thing, so they were able to represent the region in ways. And you talk about understanding how to subtract when you are making fine dining dishes. They did that really well. They were innovative, they were clever, and they worked together. And that Boston accent was ever present. I mean, they're just a delightful couple.
9: You know, I don't watch the show. I don't watch a lot of cooking shows. But what popped out for me was them. I mean, I at first thought, oh, who would get married on television by Gordon Ramsay, even if you like to cook? I mean, you know, this private moment. But those two are so, talk about authentic.
8: Yes.
9: Genuinely in love with each other. Love being on the air, and they do it
8: and
9: so
8: love
9: well.
8: Food.
9: Love food and love to cook. Love the whole format. That they were just a nightmare.
8: And the other contestants were, you know, they were very friendly with.
9: Absolutely.
8: So they were a part of the ceremony.
9: It was really absolutely charismatic.
8: It was fun.
9: They were beaming. I just thought it was great. And I think they should do their own show. It would be a huge, huge hit. And also, you know, help Boston. They should base it here.
8: I bet you that's not far from them. And there are also couple goals. When they were at the height of intensity, the minutes and seconds are going down. Babe, should you put that there? I don't know, babe. What about just take this?
9: Babe,
8: I think we want to take that off.
9: No,
8: it was just great. So just watch last season to see them in their fullness.
10: So but they can have a restaurant. They can have a marriage counseling business.
8: And... Well, they have a business now called Jay Eats to represent both of them. And they're doing, you know, private dinners, and they're, you know, making these pan pizzas for bars in the area with them. I mean, I expect to see a lot of
10: South
8: of
10: Shore
8: them.
10: Pizza. This is what what they want to use the $250,000 prize for. I didn't realize this, that South Shore had its own pizza where the crust is akin to a cracker, and so they want to get it out into frozen pizza land in supermarkets.
9: I love it.
10: And
9: they've got
10: and really
9: big
10: spread
9: ideas.
10: This far and wide.
9: Big they want
8: and
9: to sell executing. They want to purvey a lot of Italian goods and all kinds of things. No, they're
8: they
9: fantastic.
8: Execute it well,
9: yes.
8: And they're cute.
9: Yeah.
8: So.
10: Well, it's fun to talk about good things. Well, coming up, the earring cycle, how ornamental gold discs from Iran survived 3,000 years, then landed Zendaya in a red carpet controversy. That's next on The Culture Show. Stay with us.

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0: I'm Jared Bowen. If you're just tuning in, this is The Culture Show, coming to you from our studio at the Boston Public Library and streaming on the GBH News YouTube channel. I'm joined by co-host Callie Crossley and Culture Show contributor Joyce Kilhaywick. We're going over the latest arts and culture headlines on our Week in Review, which includes a red carpet controversy. Zendaya arrived at a recent photo call wearing Iranian gold artifacts believed to be nearly 3,000 years old. They'd been repurposed as earrings, which turned heads and raised eyebrows as critics and historians questioned how archaeological treasures became blockbuster bling. See, this is what I get for trying to score alliteration in every single turn. So this is, I have a nuanced view on this. So again, I'm just going to give the facts on this one. So Zendaya was given these earrings to wear at this photo call for the Odyssey. And they had come from a gallery in England, which has historically taken pieces it acquired, and we'll talk about the acquisition, that's where all of this comes into play, and repurposes them into different things. In this case, and if you're streaming on our GBH News YouTube channel, you'll see the earrings now. They say that they have been accented with diamonds, and they've been reconstructed in such a way that it is alterable. In other words, they haven't changed the discs themselves. But historians and archaeologists are rushing forward and saying, is it appropriate to be doing this to these pieces? Mm-hmm. Number two, how did you get these pieces? Because we're not convinced they weren't looted. And then other cultural critics are weighing in and saying, in what world is it appropriate for an American actress to be wearing something that has come from Iran at a moment when the U.S. is at war with Iran?
1: Mm-hmm. All things to consider.
2: Yeah. I'm not buying that last piece.
1: About the Iranian part?
2: Yeah, the political overtones of something like this. I think that's a bit of an overreaction. But the main ethical issue is whether or not they were looted. And in fact, they were looted, apparently, by shepherds in the 1940s. And then they were sold to antique markets in Iran by Iranians, okay? And then they ended up in various galleries and in private collections, et cetera, et cetera. But I'm not having a big problem with the fact that the provenance has been documented as much as it can be documented. And the fact that they've been turned into earrings, to me, is fine. I can think of a million exhibits I've seen of ancient artifacts and trinkets and jewelry used in this way. And I think the intent here really, if you will, was to honor pieces from the ancient world. And we're talking about this and we're seeing these things. The provenance has been documented. So I think this is a bit precious of some people to be saying that this is a desecration of any kind.
1: Yeah. Well, the provenance has been documented, I guess. But when you loot, has it really been? You know what I mean? When you know it's looted and it's gone through. And these people, the folks that own it now, apparently have a history of turning some of these artifacts into jewelry. And, you know, that we could have a conversation about, is that appropriate, given that these are historical pieces? So I don't know how I feel about that.
2: Well, they have not been permanently marred, and that's an important point. They were careful about how they handled them. They said they used a very discreet clasp. And they were medallions to begin with. And, they probably were used for ornamentation. We don't know.
1: Well,
2: so,
1: let me make my second point, which is this is a case where usually people around Zendaya are very protective of her. Somebody dropped the ball on this and should have said, stay away from this. You've got 50,000 other options. Do something else. Don't even put yourself in a situation. Mm-hmm. And I bet you she didn't even know all the backstory of this. And, you know, she prides herself on being a person who's thoughtful about these kinds of issues.
2: Yeah.
1: Just stay out of it and do something else. So that, the last part you said about we're at war with Iran and what does this mean and blah, blah, blah, she didn't need that either.
2: Yeah.
1: You know, whether or not that's, you know,
2: the
1: appropriate.
2: The optics of this are bad. Yeah. And I wish Zendaya had been protected a little
0: bit more. My take on this
2: is,
0: we're just parsing everything into oblivion right now. And if they haven't been completely altered, if they went into the hands of this gallery, if it is proved that they gain them illegally off the black market, that's a whole other conversation, but we don't know that at this point.
1: Yeah.
0: And I have suddenly found myself in the last couple of years in a different spot about artifacts. You'll find things like this in practically every major encyclopedic museum the world over. Not exactly like this, but you'll find artifacts and representation of these periods, of these empires in places. If these things are sold in the 1940s, now we're talking about what is looted almost a century ago, and we see them live on in present day and move into culture, and they're worn by a very celebrated actress where people are going to see this all over the world, and at least there's an understanding of these, of art and how it was created 3,000 years ago, I don't have a problem with that.
1: Well, so, but wait a minute.
2: I don't
1: But wait. I could go with that if she wore them and said, let's talk about the earrings I'm wearing and give you some history of what's... That didn't happen.
2: Yeah, but she's doing it.
0: We're
2: no,
0: doing it.
2: She doesn't have to. She's in a photo
1: shoot.
2: Well,
1: the only reason we're doing it is because it feels problematic to people. So that's why I'm saying it. The originality or the motivation for wearing the earrings did not, as you might suggest, come with all of that.
0: I wasn't suggesting she wear them to teach the world a lesson. I was saying if that happens as part of her wearing them, I think all the better.
2: Yeah.
1: Well, I say in a museum, okay. On her ears when it's just a little problematic, no.
2: I think that just we're not talking about any old film she was promoting. This is a Homeric effort.
1: I get
2: Homeric
1: that.
2: Epic made by an artist to keep this story alive in the world, and I think her wearing that was appropriate to this. Those earrings were also loaned to her. They were not sold, so there's no commercial profit to be made here off this. This was simply displaying something artful from the ancient world in support of something artful to celebrate and do a modern take on the ancient world.
1: I get all that. I agree
2: that some of the optics are bad, but I think we're PCing ourselves into oblivion.
1: I just think that may be the case, but everybody doesn't have the same ability to survive certain kinds of platform mistakes. And she's one. She's a big star.
2: She'll survive this.
1: She'll survive it. But what I'm saying to you is that's not a place where she wants to be given who she is. Mm. So I'm speaking for her without speaking to her.
0: Well, yeah, there's a history. You know, Margot Robbie wore a diamond jewel, I think it was from India or something, to a recent premiere, to the Wuthering Heights premiere. And there was a lot of blowback to her, too. So this it does continue.
2: We need Zendaya on the phone.
0: I guess,
2: We need her in the studio.
0: I guess
1: Let's just see ancient art
0: move forward. Well, finally, the American Pavilion that never was is now coming to Boston. Artist Robert Lazzarini and curator John Ravenel had been chosen to represent the United States at this year's Venice Biennale with History Maker, a show that features sculptures as distortions of familiar American symbols, including flags, George Washington, and a bald eagle. But the project collapsed before it could reach Venice after its institutional sponsor withdrew. Now the works will make their debut at the MassArt Art Museum this fall. This is a very complicated story, and there are a lot of facts that we don't know because there are disputed notions about why this fell apart. But basically, the essence of this is the Venice Biennale is the Olympics of the art world. That's how it's described. The U.S. always has an official representative as an artist, and it was supposed to be this artist, Robert Lazzarini. And it's always put forward by people in the art world, and they work with the State Department. Well, with the Trump administration, this all fell through for reasons we don't completely understand, but maybe can speculate. The University of South Florida backed out when it was supposed to raise the money for this. The State Department said that it can no longer abide by DEI language as per the executive orders of the president. So this all fell by the wayside. Another artist was moved into the space, largely panned for his objects. Speaking of the bold theme that we have, I think it's very bold for the MassArt Art Museum in this climate to say we're going to give this artist a platform for this show that will open at the MassArt Art Museum at the end of September.
1: Yeah, I agree with that. This was just a big old mess.
2: Everything about this Biennale was a mess. I mean, apparently, they objected to Russia and Israel being admitted. Then the jury who makes all the selections, they resigned. And then Trump comes in, takes the NEA out of the equation for deciding what will be
1: the American Pavilion.
2: That's the big issue. And so the State Department came in and decided it's packed with Trump appointees, and they put new language, I guess, into the proposal, which said that works of art for this pavilion have to reflect and promote American values, and values that foster peaceful relations between the United States and other nations. So in a sense, they kind of kneecap what an artist means to do. If they want to make what we talked about, what artists do, they channel the zeitgeist. They make commentary. They observe what's really happening. And what's really happening here is what Lazzarini is doing in his art, which is there's a distortion of some kinds of American values and ideology, and I am so glad that he's going to have his day in the sun here at Mass Art. That's going to be great.
1: Not only is there a distortion, he's saying, if there's a distortion using some symbols of Americanism and patriotism. So that's really interesting. I like this quote from Ravenel, his partner, saying, despite risk of looking like a mouthpiece for the current administration, sitting it out seemed like caving in. So they, you know, pushed forward as much as they could, but now they have an opportunity to do what they were going to do. In a space that is clearly supportive. So it'll be very interesting.
0: And if you want to hear more from John Ravenel, who is the curator of the show, was to be the curator at the Biennale, go back to the Culture Show podcast. I had him on the show about a month ago, and we talked through all of this. You can hear all the nuanced details, and we'll continue to cover that as it opens again at the end of September 30th at the Massachusetts Mass Art Museum. Well, now it is time for our weekend preview. These are the things we're looking forward to coming up in the week ahead. Callie, what's yours?
1: Soulful Bliss Arts and Music Festival, which I wasn't aware of before. Sounds fun. I mean, there are all these great festivals in the weekend, so I'm encouraging people to go, you know, and hang out.
2: And I think, in addition to dining, because it's Dine Out Boston is just happening, but that's not my pick, although it's always my pick. I love to dine out. Yo-Yo Ma is headlining a special week-long residency out at Tanglewood. So if you haven't been there this summer, go. It's titled We the People, Our Shared Past, Present, and Future. And it's all curated by Yo-Yo Ma. There are going to be concerts, recitals, conversations. He's hosting Tanglewood on Parade, which includes the BSO and the Pop and the Tanglewood Music Center Orchestra. He's leading the cellists of the BSO in a special recital of ensemble cello works. And he's also leading an American Journey concert on Saturday, August 8th, with special guests John Batiste, James Taylor, and Aoife O'Donovan, daughter of beloved Brian O'Donovan. Yeah, yeah. So get your tickets now. And by the way, the season tickets for the BSO just went on sale this morning for the fall. So the BSO is where it's at going forward.
0: And remember, it's just a short 2 hours to drive to Tanglewood. Everybody thinks it's way far away.
2: No, it's so quick and such a gorgeous drive. Yeah.
0: It is. And mine is at the MFA. This is a show that's open only through Sunday, August 2nd. It's called Fazendo a America, Rosângela Reno, and Histories of Memory and Migration in Brazil. She's a Brazilian photographer who is an artist and photographer. She's described as a photographer who doesn't take photographs because what she does is really often capture what is not necessarily seen in her own way. So she takes archives that have been deliberately destroyed or violated and makes major installation works out of them so we can understand what of our culture has been erased. One piece in particular that I thought was extraordinary was a triptych of three different eras in Brazil's history, documenting the military rule, documenting protest, and documenting the present day, where you have people crowding in the streets. And then she takes a camera lens, puts it on top of one of the photographs, and identifies one person. So it's also a commentary on surveillance. It is so fascinating to be immersed in the way she sees the world. Again, that's at the MFA only through Sunday, August 2nd. Well, thank you for listening to another edition of The Culture Show. Tune in Monday for an overview of TV Goes to the Movies, a new series at the Brattle Theater featuring films that satirize, skewer, and salute television. Thanks today to Bill Piattatelli and Dave Goodman, our engineers, the BPL technical and logistics crew, Maddie Geyer, Bill Francis, Sandra Lopez-Burke, Juan Jose Cadena, Chris Hanks, and Patrick Lally. Thanks to our security team, Darius and Derek, and to the Lennox Hotel and Newsfeed Cafe. Our interns are Katie McCabe and birthday girl, Adina Velasquez. Adina, happy birthday. We hope you have great plans this weekend.
2: Happy birthday, Adina.
0: She happens to be joined by her parents here at the library today, so hello to them as well. I'm Jared Bowen. Thank you all for coming down here to be with us at the library today. We love seeing you. Have a great weekend, everyone. Goodbye.
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1: 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It's 7 o'clock.

0: That's it for today. First, you heard an episode of our new podcast, Muy Excited, hosted and written by Maria Garcia. The Muy Excited team includes Marta Martinez, Brittany Cronin, Marlon Bishop, Victoria Estrada, and Juan Carlos Peláez. Executive producers at Futuro Studios are Marlon Bishop and Maria Garcia. Executive producers at iHeart are Leo Gomez and Arlene Santana. Our second story was produced by Reynaldo Leaños Jr. and edited by Benile Ramirez. Fernanda Chavarri is our managing editor. Nancy Trujillo is our production manager. Our engineers are Stephanie Lebeau, Julia Caruso, J.J. Grubin, and Brandon Grugel at Multitude. The Latino USA team also includes Roxana Aguirre, Glorimar Marquez, and Julieta Martinelli. Benile Ramirez and I are executive producers. I'm your host, Maria Hinojosa. You can find Latino USA on your podcast feed, also on our website, latinousa.org, and you can listen to us anytime then. Muchas gracias. Hasta la próxima. Chao.
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0: Shaboozy talking about his new album, The Outlaw, Sherry Lee, and Other Western Tales. Thank you so much.
1: Thank you so much. You are awesome. Taking their lives and their
0: wealth. This is Weekend Edition from NPR News. I'm Aisha Roscoe. Yeehaw!
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0: Right now, panel, it is time for you to answer some questions about this week's news. Shane, this week we learned about a new dating trend where singles are making decisions about their love lives using what?
1: Oh, social media?
0: No, God, no. Yeah. I'll give you a hint. It's a way of finding out if that new guy really excels.
2: He don't have a job.
0: I know.
3: Spreadsheets?
0: Spreadsheets, yes.
3: Oh, my God.
0: Spreadsheets. The Wall Street Journal interviewed so-called love hackers who claim that organizing data about their dates, like physical characteristics, conversation topics, and, of course, red flags into a spreadsheet helps you make sense of your own preferences and ultimately choose who to keep seeing. They enter data, right, on a variety of categories after a first date. Looks, sense of humor, employment status. One for how they treat the server. Mean to server? Nice to server? Makes out with server?
2: I think the spreadsheet is the red flag.
0: Yeah,
3: probably, yes.
0: Totally.

0: is we now think that maybe they use colors as kind of triggers for particular actions. One color says fight, another color they eat, another color says sex. They'd still have the best eyes in the world, but what they're doing with those eyes is a bigger mystery now than ever.
1: Start of message.
2: Hi, this is Tom Cronin.
1: Hello, this is Jay Knight.
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0: Biden has put into effect with the removal of immigrants, it's not enough for Patriot Front. You know, their agenda is even more extreme than what the administration is doing. So, you know, some of me has wondered, like, these guys, like, why are they mailing money to Thomas Russo every month for stickers and spending time, like, putting it out on, you know.
1: Maybe they're just crafty dudes, you know, on top of everything. You know what I mean?
0: You know, it's an investment of time and money when, you know, arguably, if they want to see a white ethnostate, they could join ICE and assist in the removal of immigrants and get paid to do it. I mean, that is, I don't have an answer to that question. Like, that's still a little bit confusing to me. I asked Christopher Goldsmith that question, and he said that really it is about that community aspect of it for them. These are not just MAGA guys. You know, they might not be MAGA at all. These are neo-Nazis. You know, maybe the community that they're trying to join up with are neo-Nazis.
1: Coming up, while data shows that far-right extremism is on the rise, the Trump administration is turning its attention and its powers to prosecute towards people it says are extremists on the left.
0: There's a real concern about what this is going to mean also domestically for freedom of speech or anybody that's involved really in any leftist organizing.
1: That's coming up, y'all. Keep it locked. Stay with us. You're listening to Code Switch from NPR.
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3: I'm Janine Herbst with these headlines. In Spokane, Washington, thousands of homes have been evacuated as crews battle three major wildfires in the county. Hundreds of structures have been destroyed. More are under threat. The state's governor declared a state of emergency and a burn ban in Spokane. This as the Pacific Northwest faces its worst firefighting season in more than three decades as climate change fuels conditions for destructive fires. Five primaries will be held on Tuesday, including in Michigan, Missouri, Kansas, Virginia, and Washington State. Tennessee holds its primary on Thursday. And at the weekend box office, Spider-Man, Brand New Day, made box office history in its debut weekend, becoming the second biggest North American opening ever with an estimated $355 million in ticket sales. I'm Janine Herbst, NPR News.
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0: This is All Things Considered from NPR News. I'm Rob Schmitz. President Trump indicated on social media that he has canceled new attacks on Iran because there is an agreement on, quote, the perimeters of a deal. Iranian officials have pushed back on some of Trump's claims regarding a potential deal. This is the latest development in a war that's now in its sixth month of on and off again fighting. One of the major ripple effects of the conflict has been a spike in global energy prices due to blockades along the Strait of Hormuz, a key shipping route for oil. Despite that, China has been finding ways to access hundreds of thousands of barrels of oil from the region per day. Wall Street Journal reporter Austin Ramsey has been following this story closely from Hong Kong. I asked him, how is China pulling this off?
5: China's been a longtime importer of oil from Iran, and obviously the blockade has made that difficult.

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1: 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AARP.org/MA.

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1: Well, Craig knew that being with the Doppler trucks could actually be a good thing. They'd be tracking the storms the entire time, for one. They know exactly when a tornado is on the ground and where. And they keep a safe distance, a couple miles.
2: And then my other driver, Paul, he came up behind me.
1: Paul, Sarah's dad, the chaperone.
2: You know, he's a parent. You know, what's your thoughts of your, you know, your kid is going on this trip? And he said, quit being a...
3: The next thing I know, we were leaving. I mean, these guys were packing up and they were going, whether we were going with them or not. Mr. Walter always played Aerosmith. Deuces Are Wild, the whole big one, CD. He wouldn't let anyone listen to anything else.
1: The two white vans, full of high school students, take off, Craig at the wheel. Passing farm towns and endless fields, baking in the heat. Up ahead, the two Doppler trucks. And in the distance, pillowy cumulus clouds soar upwards. The whole convoy drives parallel to the growing storm.
2: I remember driving around in this one town, and there was like a family reunion or there was some celebration thing going on in the city park. It's like, you know, do these people know what's going to possibly happen here, you know, within the next couple hours or so? The siren started going off, and, you know, it's that eerie sound. Then it's kind of like, oof, here we go. Your instincts say, I need to find shelter. And I'm driving students to this. You kind of second guess it. Again, your internal instincts say, hey, we need to find a basement.
1: But he keeps going, following the Doppler trucks. An hour goes by, 90 minutes. Finally, outside of the town of Lawton, the Doppler trucks come to a sudden stop on the side of the road. Benny and the other students jump out of the vans.
4: It was a hot and sunny day out in the prairie, and I remember smelling the prairie grass, and the Doppler on wheels was off to the side. When they put the radar trucks down and started scanning, that's when it kind of set in for me that we're really doing it out here.
1: One of the students is recording video as Craig and Paul wrangle everyone to the side of the road.
5: Hey, watch out, guys, get in front. Get in front or something.
1: The wind is picking up. 5 or 6 miles away, a giant rotating cloud is beginning to lower from the base of the storm. The mesocyclone.
5: We're looking at a mesocyclone right there. The rotation is really tight.
3: I remember Benny, like, yelling, and I remember everyone that knew what they were seeing being really like, oh my gosh, this is happening.
6: Come on, baby, get down.
7: I know you want to.
1: Think of an upside down layer cake. The first layer they see, the mesocyclone. Then a second layer drops down below that, a dark gray wall cloud. Then the final layer.
5: The next step, touchdown, boys.
2: And next you know, we have a tornado.
1: Across the fields, a wispy, gray finger reaches down and touches Earth.
2: Your heart is beating so rapidly that, you know, you feel you just shatter your sternum or your breastbone.
1: A small, ropey tornado, about as wide as a swimming pool, kicks up dirt.
3: It doesn't look like how I feel like it looks. Like, I feel like it's just more like it just gets really black and it just kind of comes down.
8: It's almost like it's distorted. Until it's not, right? It's just like all of a sudden it was like, bam, there it is.
6: That's a tornado.
1: The tornado is on the ground for less than a minute before it dissipates and winds back up into the clouds. Just enough time for a picture.
8: We took selfies with the tornado before selfies existed. We had pictures of all of us with the tornado in the background.
4: Well, that's just a picture.
8: I know, but do you know what I mean? It's like

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0: Welcome back to Snap Judgment, the Black Wind Special. My name is Glenn Washington, and our last story was about running toward tornadoes. Our next story is about a family running from one. As such, listener discretion is advised. Snap Judgment.
1: 2012 was the year of the big Dugan family reunion in Minnesota, and Sue Dugan Moline had volunteered to pick up her cousin Don from the airport. She hadn't seen him in years.
2: And I thought, well, this is really awkward. What am I going to talk to Don about? You know, don't know what he's been doing. He's divorced. Haven't seen him forever, you know. Well, as we were driving, probably about a mile and a half from my mom and dad's apartment, I just said, hey, Don, do you ever think about the tornado? I think that's all I said. Do you ever think about it? And it was like a fire hose let loose, and he started talking. And by the time we got to my mom and dad's apartment, he was bawling. He just got out of the car. He's just bawling. He said, we went home, and we never talked about it.
1: In 1969, Sue's grandmother, cousin, and sister were all killed in a giant F4 tornado while on vacation at a lake outside the town of Outing, Minnesota.
2: You know, even with all these survivors being my family, we didn't really sit around and talk about it. We just referred to it, the tornado.
1: Sue's mother had watched her sister drown that day.
2: My mom would just tell her story, that little 1 minute watching Becky drown story.
1: Sue's dad had been at the hardware store in town.
2: My dad had a sense of guilt that he hadn't been there to save people, as if somehow you can do anything in over 200 mile an hour winds. You know, it's illogical.
1: Sue only brought up the tornado directly with her parents one time.
2: And I said to my dad, you know what I'd like to do is just interview everybody who was there, because I thought from a distance we could talk about it now. And he just said, why would you want to do that? And it was the inflection in his voice. Why would you want to do that? He didn't even want to go there. And so I never did.
1: But a couple of years after the reunion, Sue's parents both passed away, and she decided it was time.
2: 2018, 2019, I decided I am going to talk to everybody I knew who was still alive, who had survived it. And I asked all of them the same 15 questions. What do you remember about the weather on August 6th? What were you doing that day before it started? What do you remember thinking about while you were in the tornado? Did you experience any survivor's guilt?
1: She'd record the interviews using a little handheld tape recorder that had belonged to her dad. One of the first people she spoke to was her cousin Shane, now in his 50s, and Shane's mom, Priscilla.
2: Shane says, you know that question about survivor's guilt? He said, I had that. And his mom goes, oh, Shane, you know, what are you talking about? And he says, Mom, you told me to watch out for my sister that day. He was supposed to keep an eye on her, and she died. And he was 7. He had lived with that for 50 years and had never told his mom. I thought, if for no other reason, that was worth doing this. Just because he could say that.
1: When Sue connected with the families of other victims, she found out that it wasn't just hers that had stuffed this memory.
2: Nancy across the lake, whose grandpa and aunt died, she was 9. You know, she has very clear memories.
1: Nancy had been flung by the tornado's winds. And when she came down, she landed on her aunt's dead body.
2: And she, in shock, you know, she had some bad cuts and stuff, but she got up and started helping other people. I mean, what you do when you're in shock, how you just react, it's kind of surprising. So it was therapeutic for her. Oh, if the weather's bad now, she texts me, Sue, I think a storm is coming. but she'd had nobody to talk to.
1: Now she could talk to Sue. And Sue could talk to her because she'd been there.
2: I would say I probably had about a 2-minute memory of this event, August 6, 1969.
1: Sue graduated from high school earlier that summer. It was 6 weeks before her 18th birthday.
2: We'd been up there since Sunday afternoon, and it got a little cloudy. I had my swimsuit on, so I know that it was warm enough to go swimming. And middle of the afternoon, maybe, we started hearing somebody use the word tornado. It probably had been on the radio. I was sitting in the cabin, about 30 feet from the lake, with my Aunt Priscilla, who was very, very pregnant. And I assured her that we were in a safe place because we were in a very low-lying area with steep hills on both sides of the lake. It would just jump right over us. The next thing I remember is people coming down from one of the upper cabins. My family was running down the hill. They came in. My aunt tells me that I went around and slammed windows and closed windows. I have no recollection. But what I do remember is the neighbors from the cabin next door, the Brockies, came in. And Dan Brockie was about my age. And all I remember when he and his mom came through the front door of the cabin, he said, "A tornado's coming." And I would say within seconds, I'm on the floor, like a rug had been pulled out from under me. People say, did you hear it? Was it like a train? Everybody says a tornado sounds like a train. I don't remember hearing it. I remember seeing what I saw out the window, which was stuff blowing sideways. I saw a boat fly through the air. You know that's not supposed to happen. Then you realize, you know, the power of the storm that's coming at you.
1: And this tornado was a mile wide. As it crossed this long lake, it picked up the water. Eyewitnesses actually saw lake bottom. Fish rained down on the road above the lake. And then all that water dropped back down on top of Sue and her family.
2: And from then on, it was fighting for air. There was nothing we could do. We were sucked underwater, and about the time you thought you couldn't breathe anymore, you'd get a gasp of air, and then you'd be sucked under again.
1: As Sue struggled, this memory flashed into her brain of an assembly that happened at her high school right before graduation.
2: And the speaker was, I think, warning us students, X number of you will be dead by your 10-year reunion. And I thought, I'm going to die. I mean, it was just a given. And then all of a sudden, I popped up out of the water. I was riding on lumber from the cabins, just hanging on to something, and I did not see one single person. And I just remember yelling, "God save us. God save us." And then I saw heads start to pop up, and I saw my Uncle Terry, and I saw my friend Dale Carlson, and I saw my aunt, my pregnant Aunt Priscilla, and then my cousin Shane. We were the only five people I knew of that had lived.
3: When does your memory end, the initial memory that you had?
2: It ends when, after I climbed up the hill, I helped my Aunt Priscilla climb over a bunch of wood because it was almost like wall-to-wall wood. You could almost walk on debris. And I got her up sitting with her son, Shane. And so I went up the hill to the road, a little dirt road that ran that side of the lake. I remember a lady walking toward me down the road asking if she could help me. And all I said to her was that my swimsuit strap had broken. And she reaches inside, you know how women do. She pulls out a safety pin from somewhere, and she pins my swimsuit strap back together so my swimsuit isn't falling off. Sun is bright. The day got hot. Beautiful day. I mean, the weather just changed.
3: You know, you said everybody was kind of alone with their memories, and you brought them together. Was that a healing?
2: It was so healing. It was so good for us to talk. To just feel like you could just talk, that it was the topic of the day or the week or whatever. To just talk about everything that you had not talked about for 50 years. And then it was good, I think, for our families, our kids. And, you know, they kind of understood what we had been through. You know, how I had lost my grandma, how I'd lost my sister. I mean, it's just good. Details matter, you know, the information matters, the truth matters.
1: Sue ended up interviewing hundreds of people about the tornado, eyewitnesses, first responders, the last living sheriff who'd been on the scene that day, the diver who combed the lake for bodies. But she never got the one thing she was really looking for.
2: Really what I was hoping for, I was hoping somebody had taken a picture. I wanted to see a picture of it.
3: A picture of the tornado?
2: The tornado.
3: Why?
2: Just to kind of put a... I mean, I had pictures of the path of it, but I wondered if anybody from a safe distance had taken out their Instamatic camera and snapped a picture.
1: Sue never actually got to see the tornado that hit her family and defined her entire life. Even if she'd stuck her head out of the cabin door for a peek, all she would have seen is a wall of black wind. It was too big. And so now, she basically wants the same thing that Craig and his students wanted. She just wants to see the thing.
2: In fact, I met a lady for lunch 2 weeks ago. And her dad and her sisters and her mom had been crossing that Highway 6 bridge right as the tornado was approaching. Her dad stopped the car and he wanted to take a picture. And her mom said, "Get back in the car." And because that tornado was moving about 60 miles an hour. So if it's coming right at you, you probably wouldn't even know how close it was. And so he jumped back in the car and they kept driving down Highway 6. So they didn't get a picture, but they also saved their lives.
3: If there was a tornado right now, like outside, mm-hmm. and we were a safe distance away, would you go out and look at it?
2: I would want to see it. Absolutely. I would want to see it.
0: Thank you, Sue, for sharing your story with the Snap. Snappers, please do not bother Sue with your tornado stories unless it was an EF4 or higher, and bring receipts.
2: You know, if it didn't lift the house up, I'm not impressed. Isn't that awful?
0: Sue's memoir is titled The Lake Turned Upside Down. You can find it at DuganBooks.com. Now, last but not least, thank you, Wyndham High School. Thank you, thank you, thank you, especially Sarah, Benny, and Danielle. Crystal Frank, another student on the trip, she shared her home video with us. This story would not have been possible without her. Now for Mr. Walter. John, I think you wanted to say one more thing about Mr. Walter?
1: Yeah, so Craig has been sending me videos.
4: Right, we're day one of storm chasing, and probably not going to hear me because it's darn windy, which is good.
1: In the past few weeks, he's been out on the road again, chasing tornadoes. He sent me this video of one he saw in Nebraska.
4: Okay, we got a tornado warning right here. Right in this cell right here. It's rotating. It's called the missile cyclone.
0: Right on, Craig. Godspeed. Stay safe. To all the storm chasers out there, the original score for this piece was by Renzo Gorio. It was produced by John Facile. Okay, now Snappers, I'm gonna close with an extraordinary bit of audio captured when 24 strangers in Joplin, Missouri find themselves facing a huge tornado, and the only place to run is the beer cooler inside a local gas station. As such, listener discretion is advised. We begin with Reuben Carter, who was the last one in the cooler.
5: And I was the last person into the cooler, and as I reached out to grab the door, I saw the entire front of the store, windows and everything, just lift off the ground.
6: There was a girl behind me who, right when we got in there, she was just holding onto my shirt really hard, kind of like wadding up my shirt. Everyone was kind of like holding onto each other really close.
7: I noticed the little kids there screaming, crying, and I went over and, you know, talked to them a little bit. And, you know, I kind of stayed close to them because I was the only one there that had nobody else that I knew.
6: I was definitely still recording at that point, but I wasn't thinking about it at that point. I was just holding it in my hand.
8: Everybody get down, low on the ground.
9: Sit right here.
7: It wasn't a feeling of wind. I didn't feel wind like I was, you know, going up in a twister.
5: It was just a matter of holding on and trying to keep from getting sucked out into the tornado. And so I just grabbed on to the closest things that I had available to me, one of which was a support leg of some of the shelving that was there, and then the other was the person next to me. So I grabbed on with both hands and held on as hard as I could, holding on for life and trying not to get pulled out. I remember thinking I'm going to get hit in the head with, you know, a piece of wood or part of the building, and that's going to be the last feeling that I have.
7: Just, I felt scared. I was just waiting. It was a numbing feeling, I would say.
5: I was saying, I don't want to die. I don't want to die. I don't want to die.
6: There was one lady in the cooler that was like, Jesus.
7: Very panicked, very, like, I could tell in her voice she was scared to death.
5: At that point in time, there was no way that I could see that we were going to make it out of that alive.
6: I looked over at Corey, who was my neighbor, you know, growing up, and he kind of, like, just looked over at me and was like, I love you, man, and I was like, love you, too.
10: I love everyone. I love everyone, man.
11: Yeah, I love all you guys.
10: We're
11: gonna
10: be okay. I love you.
5: That just sort of started at one end of the cooler and went all the way down to the other end.
7: That just felt like, even though I didn't know anybody, it just felt like a connection.
5: I can honestly say I've felt a great deal of love for all of those people. Because you always think, oh, people are going to be out for themselves, especially if they're panicked or in danger or whatever. And that was one of those moments where you realize that it wasn't going to be like that. And so it was very peaceful.
12: Is everyone okay below me?
13: Right here, I'm okay.
12: All right, I'm trying not to lay on someone.
14: Somebody's on my back.
15: Is anybody, ma'am?
12: This is under me.
15: We're okay.
5: Immediately after the tornado had passed, we realized that, you know, at least we weren't in any more immediate danger. The only place we could see light was at the back of the cooler, where the roof had actually split open from the wall. And so we decided to climb out through the back, up the back wall and out through the hole in the roof.
0: That, Snappers, is just the tiniest bit. 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He's out here flying kites. Now there's Nancy Lopez, Pat Lucini Miller, Anna Sussman, Renzo Gorio, John Facile, Shayna Sheely, Taylor DeCott, Flo Wiley, Bo Walsh, Marissa Dodge, David Exume, Regina Bediaco. On Team Snap, the union represented producers, artists, editors, and engineers are members of the National Association of Broadcast Employees and Technicians, Communications Workers of America, AFL-CIO, Local 51. This is not the news. No way is this the news. In fact, you could hear that it's tornado weather and load up your 1959 Cadillac ambulance hearse with cameras, proton packs, PKE meters, and echo goggles, only to realize too late that you accidentally packed for ghost busting, not tornadoing, and you'd still not be as far away from the news as this is. But this is PRX.
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17: 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I'm Robin Hilton. I am here with Alt Latino host Felix Contreras.
18: Hey, man.
17: And NPR Music reporter Isabella Gomez Sarmiento.
19: Hi, guys.
17: So on this week's show, we're going to talk about one of the biggest blind spots I think I've ever had when it comes to music. I've got a lot of blind spots, but this is one that I think is somewhere near the top of my list. Maybe my biggest blind spot, the Grateful Dead.
18: Let's get into it, man.
19: Let's do it.
17: This is a band that I know is hugely important to both of you.
19: Guilty as charged.
18: Yep.
17: Felix, I don't need to ask you how you came to the Grateful Dead. I have a pretty good idea.
18: Well, it's probably a little different than you think. But, I mean, I ignored him for years.
17: Oh, really?
18: Yeah, man.
17: Just like from right out the gate like, when you were a teenager?
18: No, I'm a late bloomer. And it wasn't until I saw Garcia and Bob Weir do a benefit performance with Santana that I actually paid attention to what Garcia was playing. And I'm like, oh, my God.
17: What year was this?
18: In the 80s.
17: You started getting into him.
18: Yeah.
17: How about you, Issa? I mean, you're like a totally different generation. I mean, Jerry Garcia had been dead for years before you were even born.
19: That's correct. I am, I would call myself a Bob Weir Dead & Company disciple. I was in high school, I was finishing high school, when they did the 50th anniversary Fare Thee Well show. So it was like suddenly the Grateful Dead was very much back in pop culture. And then they announced Dead & Company. I started seeing them. I started following them on the road. I just got really, really locked in while I was in college. And I've stayed a huge fan of the band ever since.
17: Well, they're a band that, you know, unlike a lot of bands that I just don't care for, they're a band that, like, I feel like I should love this band. And it's always felt like a failing of mine that I've just not been able to get into them. So you're going to break it down for me. We're going to talk about all kinds of stuff with the band. But the goal here is to walk away from this episode knowing or understanding how to love the Grateful Dead. This is public service journalism at its finest.
19: This is what we're here for.
17: This is what the people want. All right, well, look, I don't want to harsh your mellow, but I thought what we could do is just kind of go through some of the reasons people don't like the band, you know, whatever the main complaints or criticisms or whatever are, and you all can just swat them away. But I think these are maybe the main complaints that people in general have. We'll do the top five complaints, and I didn't rank these, but what do you think is maybe, what would you guess is the number one complaint?
18: Probably, I don't know, the music meanders too much.
19: Yeah, I think the jamming. People aren't into the jamming. I could see how that's a big sort of obstruction for getting into it.
17: Yeah, so that's what I wrote down as the number one complaint. They're a jam band. But what does that really mean? I think, like, just saying a band is a jam band, it's a shorthand for that the music just sort of wanders around aimlessly, that nothing's really happening in the jams, and that just kind of goes on forever. The songs don't go anywhere. Complaint number one.
19: I would argue that the Grateful Dead is not, they were the creators of what we now understand as jam bands. But, like, I'm not a big fan of other quote-unquote jam bands. I just can't really get into it. I think what the Grateful Dead were doing in terms of improvisation just feels different. They were all coming at it from their own angle of, like, Jerry with the bluegrass, and there was a strong jazz influence. And, you know, you have Phil with, like, a classical music training. Like, it doesn't feel like they were just hippies with guitars being like, let's noodle for an hour. I think there was like music theory and composition that went into the way they approached improvisation that I think a lot of other jam bands don't do it in quite the same way. So to me, it's like, I don't even, they are the originators of the jam band, but that wasn't a thing when they were doing it. I don't know.
18: I really dislike the name jam band. It's been put on them, and it doesn't capture what they did. I mean, and my perspective was, as a jazz fan, like since high school, the more I learned about jazz, that when I started listening to the Grateful Dead, and then I heard a jazz band in so many different ways. Bob Weir has said that his main influence as a rhythm guitarist, because he very rarely played lead, was McCoy Tyner from John Coltrane's quartet. It was highly, highly musical in every sense of the world. And would completely blow up sometimes. They admitted it. All their fans admitted. Dennis McNally, their publicist and biographer. They would misread lyrics. They would miss cues. But it's like you're out there without a net, man, and that's the spark of creativity. So this is a YouTube video.
17: Okay.
18: You go to YouTube, look for Alpine Valley, Wisconsin, 7/17/89.
17: Oh, July. Okay.
18: Yeah, sorry. Okay, now scroll in to at about 5 minutes and 20 seconds. This particular transition was so incredibly popular, and they go from China Cat Sunflower to this traditional song called I Know You Rider, and it's that transition where they're Garcia soloing, and then all of a sudden you're in I Know You Rider.
19: Phil's bass.
18: Yeah, right? And Garcia is a singular guitarist. Like, so many influences. Folk, bluegrass, jazz, rock and roll, his own thing.
17: So you would argue that this is actually very carefully orchestrated and not just a bunch of mindless noodling or whatever the complaint is.
18: I don't know that it's orchestrated, but they're in a flow. Like, yeah. How orchestrated can you be when you're in this river and it's just pushing you along and you're on a tube? You're in control of the tube, but the river's just taking you.

would say to me, the thing about the jams is that these songs, particularly like the triptychs and the ones that are sequences that are well known that go into each other, they're journeys, you know? And it's funny Felix says you're on a river, because to me it's kind of like, one of the ones I was going to bring is Help on the Way, into Slipknot, into Franklin's Tower.

And it starts off really moody and dark. And it's kind of like you're like sailing and a storm comes up and things get really dark for a second and everyone's like hanging on to each other for dear life. You know, the Help on the Way into Slipknot, it's all instrumental. It's kind of like these dark jazz arpeggios. And then Franklin's Tower breaks into this really sort of hippie rock, mellowed out song.

0: Well, let's talk about the lyrics. You mentioned the lyrics. I think that brings me to complaint number two, which is the lyrics are just a mess. Too abstract, too cryptic, or just total nonsense. Felix, you played a little bit of China Cat Sunflower. Let me just pull a line from there. Copper dome, Bodhi, drip a silver kimono. Like a crazy quilt star gown through a dream night wind.
1: What's confusing about that?
2: That makes a lot of sense to me.
0: All right, you guys are grooving on a totally different wavelength.
1: But
0: that's the complaint. The lyrics are nonsense.
1: Okay, so China Cat Sunflower is, to me, has always been, like, that's one of those ones where, you know, even John Lennon would write lyrics that would just matched some kind of syntax idea he had in his head. Okay, you also have to understand, like, there was a lyricist, Robert Hunter wrote the lyrics, and it's mostly Robert Hunter, and then Garcia would write music around these lyrics, like Bernie Taupin and Elton John.
2: Yeah, I would just say the beauty of Robert Hunter is that they are kind of hard to decipher because you're supposed to kind of interpret it for yourself. He's not spelling it out for you.
1: Okay, so there's a couple of things we can do here. Let's try Ripple. It was on American Beauty, and American Beauty is where they really, really came together with their Americana thing. They went from the psychedelic LSD-influenced, okay, we're going to just try everything, and then they really refined it in 1970. They released two albums, American Beauty and Working Man's Dead.
2: And it's the studio album, I would say.
1: Yeah.
2: For sure.
1: Friend of the Devil, Sugar Magnolia, Ripple, Broke Down Palace, Addicts of My Life, Trucking. A lot of these songs, man, they've stayed with them forever.

0: You know, the line, let there be songs to fill the air, like played on a harp on strong ripple on still water where there is no pebble tossed, there is no wind to blow. It's so, to me, in my personal journey, there's a direct parallel. And it's about looking for a path to perfection, and my own path to perfection, and just listening to the lyrics just always brings me to that point.
1: Yeah, I would say the line that really always gets me in this song is, if I knew the way, I would take you home. I mean, in my personal relationship to the dead, I am an immigrant and a young woman, and I think that when I was getting into the dead's music, it was like a coming-of-age moment of trying to connect to an American identity and culture that felt like it was rooted in kindness and love and like unity and communion. And I think this song in particular, like when you hear that everyone singing along together at the end, if I knew the way I would take you home, I think a lot of people that are drawn to this music are people that feel like they don't fit in some way, whether that's because, you know, like with me being not being from this country, or there's just something about like deadheads sort of feeling like there's a friction with the way that they're supposed to be or the lives that they're supposed to lead, and finding like that communion and that home within the Grateful Dead's music. And I think this is the song that really encapsulates that. And when you hear everybody sing it together, I always cry. It just feels so, it's like this is the home that we all built together.

0: one of my career highlights was bringing in Bob Weir with the Wolf Brothers for a Tiny Desk.
1: Tiny Desk, yeah.
0: And when they started singing this part at the end, the la-da-da-da,
1: yeah,
0: Bobby Carter caught me crying.
1: Yeah.
0: I was bawling to hear the whole crowd just start singing. Oh. Gonna start again.
2: It's like a lullaby, too. Yeah. It's just really... It's like reaching for a home that might not exist and might not be perfect, but we're all reaching for it together.
1: I don't know. It sounds like the message of the music, of course, is about letting go, but that in order to really enjoy it, you also have to let go.
2: This is the thing. I think a lot of the Grateful Dead's music and really leaning into it does force you to sort of... It is an ego death experience, and I know that that's kind of like a stereotypical way to talk about it, but you can't have these walls up and be embarrassed and have ego around other people. Like, I think even the experience of the way that people dance at the shows, right? And it's kind of a thing to make fun of. But everyone is so free and so uninhibited in a way that, like, I love indie rock, but you go to indie rock shows and everyone is just standing there, like, rigid, kind of nodding along, and you can tell everyone's caught up in all their own stuff.
0: And you know what was always fascinating to me, like after my first show, you'd see people out in the street, you know, filing out of the theater or whatever, the venue, and people were just like, hey man, did you have a good show? That's always the question after. It's like, did you enjoy yourself? Did you have a good show? It's always about the audience experience.
1: All right, we got to take a quick break here, but we will have more about the Grateful Dead and how to love the band right after this. And you're listening to All Songs Considered from NPR Music. It's All Songs Considered from NPR Music. I'm Robin Hilton. I'm here with Felix Contreras and Isabella Gomez Sarmiento, and we're talking about how to love the Grateful Dead. Well, I think we were ostensibly talking about lyrics there. That was complaint number two. Let's get to another complaint. You both mentioned how sometimes when they get into these jams or they're trying to take the song in a certain direction, it all kind of starts to fall apart. That brings me to complaint number three. Complaint number three, not great musicians, very sloppy performances.
2: I have something to counter that.
1: Go for it.
2: It's called Morning Dew, Europe 72.
0: Oh my God.
1: Is there a particular post or part I should skip ahead here to?
2: Further in, for sure.
0: Are you talking about the guitar solo?
2: Yeah.
1: All right, let's get to the guitar solo then.

0: This is one of those cover songs that they really turned into their own thing. The Dead did a lot of covers. And yeah, this was written about sort of waking up in a post-nuclear war reality. And, you know, I can't walk you out into the morning dew. Like, you can't go outside. The air is literally toxic and nuclear. But I think the emotion that he conveys, both through his voice — I know people have complaints about Jerry Garcia's voice — I think it has this incredible twang, and the way that he uses the guitar to really sort of hone in on this, like, desperation and melancholy of the situation, and then it kind of transforms into something else. I think the original song is a lot darker, and I think to me this song almost has, like, a hopefulness that comes through at the end. And there's these moments where, like, Jerry's guitar is really the protagonist here, but the way that everybody else in the band is able to come in and support him, and there are moments in the song where it gets really intense and the drummers are playing and you can hear Bob and everyone's sort of around him, and then everyone kind of melts away and it's just Jerry and the guitar and his voice, I think it just tells a story in a way that I have never heard other instruments be able to do.
1: There's a gentleness in the way that he plays that I think could be mistaken for not weakness, but just sort of like kind of like a flaccid way of playing or something. You know, like, it's not like he's coming at you hard and fast, right? It's he lets it breathe.
2: Lots of space and lots of melodicism. And yeah, when you hear him play.
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1: It's he lets it breathe.
2: Lots of space and lots of melodicism.

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1: I think that that's actually a complaint that you could make against just about the whole band. I was listening to the top of Dark Star. Like, I'm not a little pitchy, not quite in tune there.
2: You know, again, I grew up with Bob Dylan, right? He's not a Sinatra singer. There are a lot of vocalists that their voices weren't there. And I think Garcia's voice matched the material.
1: I mean, this is sort of the argument of, like, Ringo Starr. People saying Ringo couldn't drum, but he met the moment. He matched the Beatles. Like, he was the perfect drummer for that band.
2: Yeah. Even if you go on in the later years... Like one of the songs I was gonna suggest is a song called Black Muddy River. In the-

0: stone.
1: It's world weary. It's craggy. It's been around, and that's the essence of the song. The essence of the song is about being in that spot, and I think his voice matches it.
2: Yeah, I agree with Felix. He has a fragile voice, but I think that's what helps carry the tone and the message and the stories of the songs. And I agree. Like, I think saying someone can't sing, it's like, you could say that about a lot of people who have really distinct voices, and that's part of the beauty of their music, you know? It's not about having the cleanest, highest quality vocal. It's kind of like what that texture brings to the material. And I will say, I love Bob Weir's voice. It was like fiery and strong and husky. It's kind of the complete opposite of Jerry. And I think those songs like balance each other out so well. And when they sing together, I love the sort of dissonance between their two approaches to singing. Bob's like in your face yelling. He would do these big yells sometimes in the middle, like One More Saturday Night.

you know, rocking out in such a different way than Garcia's mellowed out, floating behind. And I will come to Donna Godshaw's defense. She frickin' ruled.

0: Sometimes it went off the rails, and that's part of the beauty of the Grateful Dead, is sometimes everybody went off the rails. But she also brought this, like, kinetic, untamable energy to the whole thing. And to me, it just, it really works. I love hearing their three voices together anytime they're harmonizing. It's gritty, but it's really satisfies something for me.
1: Well, much like the band's music, I feel like this show has just kind of meandered around a little bit.
0: Oops.
1: Here, we're just sort of, we're just letting go and seeing where it takes us, but we have been working through a rough top five list of complaints. They're a jam band, the lyrics are nonsense, maybe not great musicians, Jerry Garcia can't sing. Which brings me to number five. What do you think is left in this list of principal complaints?
0: Stoner culture.
1: The culture of the scene. They're a stoner band.
2: People have said that being under the influence of one thing or another enhances the experience. I personally have, like, since going to concerts since 1973, I've never been in an altered state at all in any of the shows I've ever been to. Ever. Seriously. Never.
1: I'm giving him the most skeptical look I think I've ever given anybody in my life.
2: I have never been mind altered when I've gone to any show of any genre, any style, anything.
1: But that is the scene. I mean, that is for
2: no, you can seriously, you can buy mushrooms in the parking lot.
0: I will say, I can't say the same thing as Felix. I'm not going to say I've

0: never been to a show without having some sort of being in some sort of altered state. I've been to plenty of shows where I haven't. I think it's an incredibly welcoming scene, and I know that's not everybody's experience, but to me, it's kind of like everyone's doing their own thing. There's all kinds of people there. For people who are interested in experimenting with different levels of consciousness, that the Grateful Dead created a really safe space to do that.
1: I think the community that you describe and the how welcoming it is and the love and just sort of how peaceful it is, do you think you would love the music just on its own if you were just listening to studio albums? Or
2: I think that there's an entry place for people who are into listening to, if they really spend the time listening to the lyrics and the lessons and the characters and, you know, there's so many different ways to enter and just, you know, try to decipher the metaphors, try to decipher what does it mean to you, just like any other spiritual text. It's there.
0: Yeah, I think there's a dead for everybody and there's a way to connect with the dead for everybody. And I think for a lot of people, it doesn't have to be going to the shows.
2: Yeah.
0: But I think if you've been to a show, it's hard to separate because I think that those experiences that you have with people become a part of how you feel the music and how you feel the songs, even when you're by yourself. Like, I remember being in a show at Shoreline Amphitheater and they played Birdsong, which wasn't a song that I really liked that much.
3: All I know she sang a little while, then flew on.
0: But I was like laying back on the grass and there was birds flying over and the guy next to me was like, oh my God, you see the birds? And now every time I listen to that song, I think about that guy and I think about that experience.
3: If you hear that same sweet song again, you know what?
0: So it just becomes like a part of the music's DNA.
2: And your example is a perfect example of the power of the song, because that song was written for Janis Joplin shortly after she passed. So it's, you know, a bird who came in and sang a song just for a little while. It's such a beautiful, they played it here at Tiny Desk with the harp. It's a beautiful homage to her spirit, but then people like her that have that same kind of spirit.
0: Yeah, and I would say that, like, that's, to me, so much of the beauty of the dead is the humanity of it. They go on these big adventures. Sometimes it works, sometimes it doesn't work. But listening to those shows, like even listening to something where, you know, Bob comes in too early or somebody comes in too late and you can tell they messed up, it's a reminder. Like, I'll be listening and I'm like, these were real people on a stage performing all together in the same space for an audience and having this very human connection and experience through the music and through the art that is just so visceral and so fun. Like, I love having those little interruptions in the show or hearing something kind of go off the rails and then they find it again. I think especially as, like, our lives become more dependent on phones and technology and AI becomes a bigger thing, there is something so grounding about the Grateful Dead just being this human quest for something greater than all of us.
1: Is there, like, if you picked one song to try to get somebody into the dead, like, to me, it's probably, like, Truckin' or something.
2: I think Truckin'.
0: Deal. The kind of like rootsy rock Americana ones, I think, are really...
2: I think that's a great...
0: Uncle John's Band is a great one that I think people don't know as much, but it's so beautiful.
2: Yeah.

0: This is the era when they were working a lot with Crosby, Stills, and Nash. So there was an emphasis on getting these vocals right. They were very, very rehearsed.
1: Yeah, no, this is the tightest, the vocals.
0: Yeah, American Beauty and Working Man's Dead.

0: Well, I have to ask, did you have a good show?
1: Yes, I
2: One
1: did,
2: of a kind.
1: Man.
3: There was a built of cannonballs. Their motto is don't check on me.
0: Isabella Gomez Sarmiento, Felix Contreras, thanks so much to you both.
1: Thank you, man.
2: Thank you, Robin.
0: Pretty strange trip, man.
2: Long, strange trip.
0: All right, you're listening to All Songs Considered from NPR Music.

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1: 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I'm Felix Contreras.
2: And I'm Ana Maria Sayer. Let the chisme begin.
1: Okay, new music this week, Ana. So let's do rock, paper, scissors to see who goes first.
2: Okay, but here's the thing about us doing rock, paper, scissors, Felix.
1: What?
2: Do you rock, paper, scissor, or do you rock, paper, scissors, and then go? It's another beat.
1: I do it in threes. Boom, boom, boom.
2: Oh, beautiful. Then we're compatible rock, paper, scissors. Okay, ready?
1: Rock, paper, scissors. I have rock.
2: I had scissors, I think.
1: Okay, I'll go first. And I'm excited. Okay, I've been sitting on this first track for a while. It's a compilation of field recordings from Salvador, Brazil from 1980. The album's called Candomblé, Sacred Rhythms of Brazil. And it's like part of the record is all traditional field recording stuff. The rest of the record is like all of these great remixes and reimaginings of these rhythms, but with electronics and stuff. And what I'm going to do is I'm going to play the traditional music first and then an electronic track. But first, here's the traditional. This is Ogum Feste de Xangô from the album Candomblé, Sacred Rhythms of Brazil. Yeah.

And now I'm going to play another track. It's a very percussive remix of a completely different song. It's from the baile funk DJ Sandrino, who's based in Rio. Check this out. It's called Aluja de Lanza.

0: There was a project I found a couple years ago, Felix, that was like a very similar, I don't know what you would call it, experiment or expansion on, rather. And it, except it was from old recordings from Vietnam.
1: Mm-hmm.
0: And there's something really interesting about, I always find about replacing some of these beats with electronic beats and seeing how they sit. It's like a very different shift, I think, in like where you feel the rhythm. Like if you replace it with an electronic beat, like where does it start to sit? And it sits, I think it makes you dance in a different way. It makes you feel in a different way. And, but there's something really like structured and really like sound about an electronic beat that comes from a rhythm like that to begin with, because it's these rhythms, they can stand the test of time. I mean, these beats are like really profoundly moving beats. And so I love to hear an electronic beat that is constructed out of something that was initially like super raw and acoustic.
1: Yeah, and you know, and there are a lot of people who are like, no, you can't touch that stuff. Leave it alone. It just, don't even bother trying to remix it. You just leave, the music stands on its own. You know, there's merits to both, you know, the very, very strict traditionalists versus these people who are doing these remixes. I'm kind of leaning toward the remix crowd, obviously. The album's called Candomblé, Sacred Rhythms of Brazil. We heard a couple of different tracks from the album. Just go out and find the whole thing. It's really, really good.
0: Okay, Felix, if you're going to take us to Brazil, I have to defend my honor, maintain my brand. I'm going to take us, or keep us, rather, in Brazil. I'm skipping ahead to an album that I just discovered, and I don't know how I hadn't found it previously. It's absolutely stunning. It's by a Brazilian artist named Itayo. I hope I'm saying that right. The album is called Catatau. It's his fourth studio album, and this song in particular is called Da Barriga.
2: Viva a vida no mercado, trabalho em feriado, mas de noite subo a serra pra tocar o meu samba com doçura. 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
1: Get out.
0: Can we play the next song, please? And here's the next one, Janeiro.

0: So I had to play you. That is how he intros the album. And I've been, you know, Felix, I mean, there's a lot of things here. One, Brazilian summer, woo! But two, I've been really loving, I don't often bring them, but I'm a really big fan of intros and outros on albums and then how people decide to kind of, it's so important and it's so beautiful. Like the way that people decide to set up a record and that first kind of those first few notes, that first tone, the first, you know, it's really a space where people play. And I've noticed on a lot of these Brazilian records, I think what I love about them is they leave a lot of room for space and stillness and experimentation and doing the cool little jazz riff for a second just cause.
1: Yeah.
0: And that is such a lost art in so many albums that I hear that I just love. It is one of the best pieces of the art of the album. Like, take the space to play and set a tone. And I mean, this artist, he's spectacular. Like, he really, beyond the sound, which is this really cool mix of like jazz and samba and MPB and all of that, there's this beautiful poetry to Itayo and how he writes. I want to play you a bit of another song that I'm absolutely obsessed with. It's called Drive My Car, parentheses, Pra Marina.

0: I heard this song and I read the lyrics and I was like, I'm starting Portuguese class today. Because I need to be able to experience it. You can tell.
1: Yeah.
0: Like the tone, the energy, you know you're hearing something beautiful, but I'm going to read you how they start that song. Everything that's abundant in you reaches me gently in the voice of astonishment and the peace of a song from the abysses of the soul. It runs in love, the direction, the wrong way, the fear, the morning light, the blackness of the night, and the earthquakes of form.
1: Wow.
0: You knew they were saying that.
1: Yeah,
0: you knew they were saying that.
1: And the other thing that knocked me out too was like the horn arrangements, the flute. I think there's a flute, there's a clarinet. I mean, there's a small little wind ensemble. And then once the rhythm comes in, the drummer's playing with brushes like a jazz player, or like the old bossa nova bands used to play with brushes on drums, and even phone books to get that soft, soft, shh, like velvety sound. That's what stood out to me on this track, man. It's just, oh my gosh.
0: It's so like effortlessly brilliant.
1: Mm.
0: Like it's so soft and it's sparse. And every choice feels really intentional. I know I bring Brazilian music every week, but it's like, I can't. How are they so good?
1: Yeah.
0: That was a couple of songs off the Tayo album, Catatau.
1: Okay, I'm going to change up just a little bit. Still some very, very brilliant music making here. I found the kind of artist who I like to call a sound alchemist. Like they're creating these soundscapes with so many different textures and influences with electronics. It's the kind of music that allows your imagination to participate and you can actually shape what you're hearing while you're hearing it. This is the New York City-based Mexican-American artist, DJ, producer. Her name is Debit. She has an album out right now called Potpourri. This track is called Pero Like.

0: Okay, Felix.
1: Okay. Go ahead.
0: No, go. You, please. Why did you bring in this truck?
1: Okay, so, I mean, I wrote in my notes, like, why didn't I know of her before? And I think she's primarily a dance DJ. She's working in dance clubs. She's doing DJ stuff all over the world, really. She's based in New York, and she does all this stuff. There's a lot of tracks on the record that I could hear burning up the dance floor. But she also does this stuff. It's exactly the, like the electronic creativity that, for me, goes back to the earliest days of electronic and ambient music, 60s, 70s. For me, it reminds me of bands like the Art Ensemble of Chicago, this avant-garde jazz band, like lots of sound, just textures. And also, believe it or not, the Grateful Dead, when they would do their space part, where they would play with all these MIDI instruments and make all these different sounds and stuff. I want to play one more track. This is called I Didn't Ask to Be Born Latina, and that's just one word, okay? But check this out, man.

0: Okay. It just goes on and on like that, right? And to me, when I was listening to this, and I looked at the title, I didn't ask to be born Latina. Again, one word. It's very clever. But to me, that track, it's like there's a sense of angst and apprehension. It's just in the way that she builds it, and maybe the key, or I don't know what it is, the way she builds that electronic sound. Like, we're waiting for something else to happen. And when you consider a song title, I don't know, man, maybe I'm misinterpreting it. But like I said, it's this kind of music is the kind of stuff that you can, your imagination plays a part in how you perceive the music. And that's how I perceived it.
1: Does it feel like jazz to you?
0: You know, jazz, we'd have to do a whole nother podcast. But it feels like avant-garde jazz. And like I said, there are a number of artists that I used to listen to and still listen to that just, they didn't play melody. It was just sound and texture and beeps and squeaks and like no structure like we're used to hearing. And it was still incredibly popular. And I really, really liked it. And she falls in like a modern version of that, like a modern version of these avant-garde jazz guys, but using electronics. That's what it feels like.
1: I think of it because I think of how jazz builds in such a way, as you're describing her. Like, jazz builds with tension, with angst, with all these things. But I like, this is a really random comparison, but I was listening to a bunch of Bill Evans over the weekend. And I kept listening to this song where he builds and builds and builds and builds and builds and builds. And there's something about it that feels really like reminiscent of that in the most random and obviously instrumentally distant way. But something about, yeah, constructing in the way that you're describing feels jazz to me. I don't know.
0: I would have never connected it to Bill Evans. But, you know, like I said, this music allows you to use your imagination to be part of it. When you mention it, I can hear a comparison. The artist is named Debit. The album is called Potpourri. We heard Pero Like and I Didn't Ask to Be Born Latina. I'm definitely going to be checking more of her music out.
1: Okay. I found this band. They're called Calequi y Las Panteras. And I'm going to play you a song called Si Te Aleja del Amor, No Puede Ser Bueno. And it's from their new album, Tres.

I mean, how confused was I when I said this Caribbean band question mark with Spanish accents? No, they're just from Spain. But, I mean, Caribbean, all Caribbean, all Caribbean, experimental Caribbean, every type of Caribbean. I mean, the transitions, everything, it's clever, it's funny, it's interesting. It's what I've talked about this play space that I see a lot in Spain. And again, I've addressed this a number of times, like what that means that they play with Caribbean sounds. But it's really like what they're doing is so fascinating and hooky, and it blends rhythms in a way that I think people from the place would never necessarily think to in the same way, because it's external, it's from afuera, it's they're playing from the outside. And I want to play you then another song from the record because it sounds so different. No sé cómo llegamos a esto.

0: very versatile, okay? Because at the start of the first track you played, there was an Afro-Cuban wawanko. And then they built on that. And then this one has a whole mixture of stuff. And listening on earbuds or headphones, all of these different beats and this instruments are ping-ponging from all different parts of the mix.
1: Like, they bring it forward, they pull it back, they dip it under. Like, it's all also played with in how they balance out the mix. It's really interesting. It's really interesting. The whole album is like that. It's ping-pong, ping-pong, ping-pong, ping-pong, ping-pong, ping-pong. It's and that doesn't always work. But they have a really nice flow to them. I thought they were Puerto Rican at first, actually. Honestly, it was kind of my impression. I was like, oh, this feels like experimental Boricua stuff. Fascinating.
0: Nice call. Good one.
1: That was a couple of songs off of the album Tres by the band Kalequi y Las Panteras.
0: You know, Ana, it's funny that the track you played on that last artist started with a wawanko, because I have the same thing. I have another track that features an Afro-Cuban wawanko. This is Carolina Oliveros. She's the lead vocalist of the group Combo Chimbite, an alt-Latino favorite. We played a lot of their music. She has a new solo single coming out at the end of the month. We're going to give you a preview. This track is called Oye Camina. This is Carolina Oliveros. Check it out.

0: What do you think?
1: No, she has that kind of voice, the kind that channels. And that's the most important thing here. I mean, the percussion is cool, and I've seen her play in various environments as well. For example, I saw her play in Puerto Rico once with Combo Chimbita, and it's rare to connect with a Puerto Rican crowd being their Colombian, or she being Colombian, right, in such a way. But I think she has like a connective tissue voice. Like, she has the kind of voice that if you come from any, also because it's very attached to the percussion, if you come from any kind of like deeply moving percussive background, origin, culture, you're going to then gravitate, I think, towards her voice.
0: Yeah, you know, that's so funny because I totally agree with you. You know, when you're singing this kind of music, especially the Afro-Cuban stuff, Daimé Arocena, the young women in Ocan, they can use a guaguancó, and you got to really be on top of it, like Celia Cruz. You got to have that voice. It's got to be there. You can't get lost in the mix because there's all of this percussion stuff going on, all this drumming, all the sticks and everything else. And you're right, Carolina Oliveros has that kind of voice that's adaptable to the stuff that she does from her native Colombia. She's from Barranquilla. It just, and all kinds of different stuff that this band does. And then on her new solo project, I don't know that there's a record coming out, a full album coming out at some point. I'm sure there is, but this single right now is just like, it's, I could spend the rest of the show talking about what people do with guaguancó, with the Afro-Cuban folklore, rumba, guaguancó, like what they're doing with this one, these conga players, everybody that's on this track, amazing. The track is called Oye Camina, and the artist is Carolina Oliveros, and it's coming out at the end of July. We're giving you a sneak preview here. Ooh. Okay, Ana, take us home.
1: Wow, already? Okay, I'm keeping us in Spain. Interestingly, what I'm about to play is maybe a mix of a number of things we've heard today. Ooh, it's like I knew it would be the perfect finale, and yet I didn't, but I did. Anyways, this is artist Blaya from Barcelona. The album is called Your Lesbian Neighbor is Playing Music Next Door. And the song I'm going to play first is Quédate en la Luna. Whoa.

0: Wow, very nice. Tell me more about them. I like these guys a lot.
1: You know, there's a lot of things in here that I hear that are very similar to like a Ralphie Chu or Rosowski, like all these Rusia IDK folks in Madrid that I've talked about a lot, stylistically, production-wise, that I hear. She's in Barcelona, which I found really interesting because in Barcelona, what you usually get is the more like singer-songwriter-y quality, or like the Rita Páez jazz or the Silvia Pérez Cruz. It's a much smaller indie kind of like guitar and voice leaning scene. But she is doing the Madrid thing, and more than the Madrid thing, the experimental Spanish thing. And I really like felt like it was a nice marriage with her vocal, which still has that kind of like singer-songwritery quality, but she wasn't afraid to really experiment production-wise. I want to play you another track. It's called Tu Cara, Mami.

0: Do you see what I mean about it being a mix of everything we heard today, in a way?
1: Totally.
0: Because she does really go pretty electronic on some things. She goes pretty, like, American on other things, too, in a way. There's, like, a little bit of the American electronic tone to it, but... Ultimately, I mean, it's just a play album to me. There's a lot of play in the dance space and in the songwriting space. So I don't know. She just makes me really curious, honestly. Like, I didn't expect this kind of music out of Barcelona specifically, and clearly the scene there is growing. And so I'm excited to hear what she does next. That was a couple of songs from the Spanish artist Blaya, and her album Your Lesbian Neighbor is playing music next door.
1: Great album title.
0: Great album title.
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1: Executive director, Sonali Mehta. And as always, drop us a line if you heard something that you liked, you didn't like, if you just have a question, or you want to turn us on to music. 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I'm Felix Contreras.
0: And I'm Ana Maria Sayer. 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